0: First round Stanley Cup playoffs. The Habs up 3-2, trying to knock the Bolts out of the first round for the fourth straight year. Montreal trying to win a playoff series for the first time since 2021. Again, scoreless, 4 minutes left to go in the second period. And then they've just started the second period in Beantown in the TD Garden in Boston. The Bruins need to win to force a game seven, and the Sabres are still up 2-0. We got the Golden Knights in Mammoth game six coming up in about an hour and a half from now. And in the NBA, we got Lakers Rockets in about an hour from now. PJ and I going to preview that game and make some picks for that one as well. But we'll take a short break here, 310-840-4910. And I'll pay off that tease when we come back. A WNBA team got valued at nearly $1 billion. Here's how and what we can expect from the top valued franchises in all of sports. This is BetMGM Tonight right here on Westwood One Sports.
1: Quarterback Bo Nix had a second surgery on his broken ankle and is expected to be limited during Broncos OTAs. Should Sean Payton be concerned if his franchise passer will be ready for training camp? Westwood One Sports.
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1: All right, welcome on back. 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I'm Pat Boyle, and the Glass Man is with me, PJ Glasser. He's filling in for Brad Evans here on this Friday night. The phone number to join the show, open phone lines for you here. Anything NBA playoffs, anything Stanley Cup playoffs. We do have a busy Friday night of baseball that we haven't even touched on yet here, PJ. We can talk a little baseball in a little bit, but anything you want to chat about, 310-840-4910. We'll get you a scoreboard update here in just a bit. Trying to work the multi-view here on Amazon Prime. It's a little bit more difficult than you'd think sometimes. Because the Raptors-Cavs game just went to halftime, so I got the full screen back up now on Magic Pistons. But anyway, PJ, we got interesting news earlier today coming out of the WNBA. So how about this? The Golden State Valkyries are WNBA's most valuable team for the second straight year. They are light years ahead of the rest of the WNBA in terms of valuation and monetization. Sportico has them valued at $850 million. Mind you, this franchise just basically started their inaugural season. They got bought in 2023 for $50 million. They're worth almost $1 billion already. That's nearly a 20-fold increase on your investment. I mean, cha-ching, hello. They posted a WNBA record $78 million in revenue in their inaugural season. Season ticket base over 10,000. And again, surely doesn't hurt that you're in the in one of the richest parts of the country in, what the hell do they call it? I'm blanking. All the nerds. All the sign. Yeah, no, not the Bay Area. Silicon Valley. Oh my God. Mm-hmm. That's a brain fart. That's why I don't live there, because I can't even remember the term. But PJ, isn't that nuts though? I mean, for a WNBA team, nearly $1 billion valuation?
2: Well, especially, I mean, what you brought up, how much they were purchased for. They'd be purchased for 50 and now being valued at 850, and it's only been a couple of years. That's pretty nuts. If you would have asked me who the highest valuated team is in the WNBA, I actually don't know what my answer would have been. I think I probably would have gone the Liberty. I might have gone Las Vegas Aces just because of the success. But then, I mean, the Caitlin Clark factor, does it make it the Pacer or the Fever? I don't think I would have gone Valkyrie, Pat, to be honest. They might have been like the fifth or sixth guest down the board. So not only am I shocked that they are valued at $850 million, but the fact that they are the highest valued team in the WNBA for me in its own right is pretty surprising.
1: Yeah, season about to begin, by the way. The Valkyries coming off a first-round postseason exit against the Minnesota Lynx after they went 23-21. Yeah, you mentioned the Indiana Fever. They are the third-highest valued team.

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0: Oh, man. Can't be Muhammad Ali. Who is Buster Douglas?
1: No. PJ, would you like to enlighten him?
2: Who is Floyd Mayweather?
1: Oh, no. Floyd Mayweather was not a heavyweight.
3: Yeah. Oh, he wasn't?
1: No. Who is Rocky Marciano, who was 49-0? He was heavily scrutinized because people say he would only fight people in his family. So the score...
0: Well, it's hard to fight 49 family members unless you got a gigantic family.
1: The score before we go to break. Pat has 1,000. PJ has 800. We are close. But Pat, go ahead, take us to break.
0: All right. We'll get you a scoreboard update when we return as well. A massive comeback from the Pistons. Meanwhile, it's looking more and more like we're headed to Game 7 between the Cavs and the Raptors. Plus, a couple of crazy games on the ice. It's 6 elimination games tonight in the playoffs. We'll get you caught up on every one of them when we come back. He's PJ Glasser filling in for Brad. I'm Pat Boyle. Producer Brandon Combs rocking and rolling with us with Sports Jeopardy. 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
4: The draft is behind us, and uncertainty is straight ahead. The 49ers face criticism. The Cardinals' direction is questioned. Are the low draft grades cause for concern? With OTAs approaching, we'll find out soon. Westwood One Sports.
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1: Incorrect.
2: 70s? Yeah, I... I don't know. Maybe it's like somebody on the A's. It's not Ricky Henderson, but... I don't know. I'll go like, who's Oral Hershiser?
1: That is incorrect. Is who is Reggie Jackson? Who is Reggie Jackson?
0: Oh my God, I was going to guess Reggie.
1: A's, okay, Reggie. And then the Yankees. All right, Final Jeopardy. Mm. PJ, you have 13. Pat has 2,000. Here's the question. PJ, you got to think about how much you want to wager. And Pat, you have to announce how much you want to wager before you give your answer. Being named the Sports Illustrated Sportsman of the Year in 2000, earning his stripes in 1996 for the first time, he was the first to win the award twice. Being named the Sports Illustrated Sportsman of the Year in 2000, earning his stripes in 1996 for the first time, he was the first to win the award twice. PJ?
0: I'm going to wager $699.
1: $699.
2: And I'm going to go with 1,000.
1: All right. PJ's going to go with 1,000. PJ, you're first. What's your answer?
2: I'll go, who is Tiger Woods?
1: That is correct. Oh, crap. I was supposed to get Pat's answer first.
0: You didn't let me. I was going to say Tiger, but you didn't let me guess.
1: But
0: God, well, look, again, hand up. I was going to go Tiger, so you didn't ruin it, but geez.
1: Unreal.
0: All right. So I win. I had $26.99. PJ gets $2,300. All right. We'll get you an instant reaction on a historic comeback for the Pistons to force a game 7. We come back. 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
2: The U.S. Treasury quietly released its official financial report for 2025. It appears by its own numbers, the U.S. government seems insolvent. It's reported that the Treasury shows about $6 trillion in assets and over $47 trillion in liabilities. Add it all up, and it looks like the U.S. owes more than $130 trillion it doesn't have. 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

0: they can bounce back and win game seven. But remember, they had a 35-3 run put up against them in game two in Detroit. Remember, they win game one in Detroit, and they're trying to go up 2-0 and steal both games on the road. And they led game two. Let's see. Where was Orlando here in this game? Well, I guess it was like close. Tied, it was four.
1: I remember.
0: Yeah. It was close. It was basically a tied game at half. And then the Pistons go on a 35-3 run to start the second half. Game three, granted, it went back to Orlando. They were home for the first time, but they did bounce back and win the next game. Again, that was at home. You just blew a 24-point lead at home. Now you got to go on the road and try to win game seven. Not going to be nearly as easy, but yeah, this just basically comes down to, are they mentally tough enough to hang in? Because they get, you mentioned, they've been the better team. Detroit has averaged 18 turnovers per game in this series. They only had 10 today. That's part of the reason why they won and why they maximized all their possessions in the second half. But again, they have not shot the three ball well. Neither did Orlando. And I mean, Orlando didn't shoot anything well in that second half. Just an absolutely abysmal, horrific, horrific second half. It's one of the worst things you're ever going to see. It just comes down to, do you trust that they can mentally bounce back? That's what it comes down to. I know Combs sent me some stuff here, some stats on the Magic. In the second half, lowest scoring second half in playoff history with just 19 points. They went 13 minutes and 50 seconds with no made field goals. Nearly more than a full quarter without making a shot from the field. 4 for 37 from the field in the second half. 1 for 20 in the fourth quarter, and they went 2 for 18 from three in the second half. I mean, it all goes out the window if you win game seven. Nobody remembers this, but it's a lot of points for a series that has been 50-50. And that game seven, that total has already been baked into it, because I think this total was 213, and the total for game seven is 203, so 10 points right off the top. I mean, again, you barely had 160 points in this game, or 170 points. Like you said, I don't know if you can trust Orlando's mental willpower to come back in this one. But, I mean, you take that aside, they've been the better team. So I would still hope that they can go on the road and win a game seven, because I think that would be a very, very good sign of resilience. I just don't know if you trust that they'll show up for it.
1: And then, Pat, we got Cavs and Raptors. We had a crazy comeback in the Pistons-Magic game that we're talking about. Cleveland's trying to put together a great comeback in their own right. They've been trailing by double digits just about the entire second half, much of the second quarter. Evan Mobley just tied it with 11 seconds to go. So the Raptors are playing for their season, down 3-2 in this series to Cleveland. They're going to have a chance to win it here on the final possession. And then shout out to Max, our video producer, and all the Buffalo fans. The Sabres are going to be moving on to round two. They had to wait 14 years to see their Sabres in the Stanley Cup playoffs. They're up 4-1 on Boston with a minute 31 to go in the third quarter. So I don't know, Pat. I'm trying to remember how long ago it was. It was maybe a couple years ago, but the Bruins and the Celtics did this where I think the Bruins lost like a game seven, and then the Celtics turn around and lose like a game the following night in the TD Garden. So you wonder if this is the start for a brutal couple days for Boston fans watching the Bruins get knocked out, and maybe the Celtics get knocked out tomorrow.
0: I hope it is, because yeah, I hate Boston, and they've won more titles collectively as a sports city than some cities ever see in their entire history. How many? Boston's won what? It's like 20 titles, 24 titles here in the last 20 years. Like, enough, please, enough. So yes, I would love to see Bruins get bounced tonight, Boston and the Celtics get bounced tomorrow night in their own building. I would love that. By the way, for the Sabres, congrats, Max. Max Sheedy filling in for Monty, our normal video producer. Max doing a great job. I know it's the first time in 14, 15 years the Sabres made the playoffs, so now the New York Jets have the longest playoff drought. The last time the Sabres won a series, though, I think was, 2007, when they made back-to-back conference finals? Because I think they got bounced in both the first round in 2010 and 2011. So they're looking for their first series win in basically two decades. Raptors-Cavs going to overtime, by the way. Jeez.
1: Pat, so we're gonna lose this one too. Overtime's never good. That is brutal.
0: Oh, by the way, we've got a game winner in Montreal. Gage Gonçalves with the game winner in overtime for the Bolts. The Lightning have forced a game.

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0: It's just like the Kawhi shot.
1: Tyrese Halliburton bounced on a three-pointer with a second left in overtime. And the Raptors lead by two with a second left.

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6: 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It appears by its own numbers, the U.S. government seems insolvent. It's reported that the Treasury shows about $6 trillion in assets and over $47 trillion in liabilities. 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
5: The U.S. Treasury quietly released its official financial report for 2025. It appears by its own numbers, the U.S. government seems insolvent. It's reported that the Treasury shows about $6 trillion in assets and over $47 trillion in liabilities. Add it all up, and it looks like the U.S. owes more than $130 trillion it doesn't have. 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

0: Dick, we see more of you there on the line that we plan to get to at 310-840-4910. In addition to getting to your free-for-all Friday calls, what happens when the Celtics meet the Sixers in Game 7 Saturday night? I got a prediction for that next on Westwood One Sports Night.
1: George Pickens signed his franchise tag, but still isn't locked in long-term. Does the star receiver continue catching passes from Dak in Dallas? Or will Pickens get traded before training camp? Westwood One Sports.
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5: 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It appears by its own numbers, the U.S. government seems insolvent. It's reported that the Treasury shows about $6 trillion in assets and over $47 trillion in liabilities. Add it all up, and it looks like the U.S. owes more than $130 trillion it doesn't have. 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
1: 310-840-4910. That's also a text line, not just a call number. So if you want to text us, you can reach us there. Westwood One Sports Night YouTube chat as well. Aaron writes in, does Josh know his shirt is promoting two?

0: 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Stanley from New York owed $93,000. The IRS placed a levy on his bank account. Coast One released the levy and settled with the IRS for $2,000. Mark in Michigan owed $225,000. After Coast One stepped in, Mark walked away paying less than $1,500. Call Coast One now. 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

0: Maybe. Graham's Gambling, we've got picks to hand out, including for Game 7 between the Celtics and the Sixers. Those bets shared in Graham's Gambling next on Westwood One Sports Night.
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2: 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It appears by its own numbers, the U.S. government seems insolvent. 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
2: The U.S. Treasury quietly released its official financial report for 2025. It appears by its own numbers, the U.S. government seems insolvent. It's reported that the Treasury shows about $6 trillion in assets and over $47 trillion in liabilities. Add it all up, and it looks like the U.S. owes more than $130 trillion it doesn't have. If that were a family, they'd earn $52,000 a year, spend $73,000, and already be more than $1 million underwater. Any accountant would call that insolvent. So how does the government fix this? 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

0: Sports Business Journal reported that Minnesota, yeah, big event city, they are the front runner to host the 2028 NFL draft. Cincinnati is the early favorite for 2029. Other cities apparently bidding for this: Indianapolis, Charlotte, Seattle, Jacksonville, Baltimore, Buffalo, Houston. Do you know what most of those cities have in common? They know they're not hosting Super Bowls because their stadium's outdoors. They're not domed. So Charlotte, Seattle, Jacksonville. Actually, isn't Jacksonville opening up a new stadium as well? That's expected to be open by 2029?
1: There are too many damn new stadiums.
0: Is it? I think they are. I don't know if it's domed or not, though. Baltimore's obviously isn't. Buffalo isn't. Houston isn't. So the draft would be fun in Buffalo. That'd be a good place to go. New stadium.
1: Could you jump
0: to
1: a table?
0: Yeah. I absolutely would. And I'd eat some of those ketchup chips, too. With Pinto Ron or whatever the guy's name is.
1: Yeah,
0: easy. Hope he's still with us.
1: You don't need that. Table's fine. Ketchup chips. It's too Canadian.
0: Well, I mean, you know what's pretty Canadian? Buffalo. It's right there.
1: No, it's not.
0: It's pretty close. Is the Jacksonville Stadium domed or not? See, Charlotte, I know, really wants
1: it. It's going to be the Stadium of the Future is what it's called. $1.4 billion. So, yes, it'll have a dome.
0: They better have a pool in there still. They better still have the pool. It's a nice feature at the Jaguar Stadium. Still have that. D-Day.
1: Well,
0: we need to put
1: air,
0: a bow
1: actually.
0: On things. Say it again?
1: It's open air, the Jacksonville, but it has a canopy to make things cooler, 10 to 15 degrees cooler. Anyway, one of my worst fears came true it will come true. Not for me, thankfully, but it's still happening, and it terrifies me. I'll tell you about it next.
2: 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Does the star receiver continue catching passes from Dak in Dallas? Or will Pickens get traded before training camp? Westwood One Sports.
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8: D-Day, before you put this show to bed, would you like to share what James Dolan's strategy should be in helping the Knicks advance past round two and potentially get back to the NBA Finals for the first time this century?
9: Yeah, he just got to start paying bad women to talk about OG Anunoby. It's worked multiple years in a row. Anne Hathaway was on some late-night television show. I don't watch those things, but it was one of the Jimmys. I would assume Fallon because he's in New York, and she's apparently a big Knicks fan, which is sick. Good for Anne Hathaway. She's also beautiful. But she got on Jimmy Fallon talking about how she wanted to wear an OG Anunoby jersey, and then in the following game, OG Anunoby played the game of his life. And that's happened for multiple years in a row now. So if James Dolan had any sort of sense, which is asking a lot because he's an idiot, but if he had any sort of sense, he would put the escort budget on hold during the postseason. Go to parties solo. He's a billionaire. We know they do that. Go to parties solo and just pay a bunch of attractive women to talk about OG Anunoby the day before an important game.
8: Do they need to be famous, though? See, that's the key. You said talk about. So, all right, D-Day, you got James Dolan's ear. First you had my curiosity. Now you have my attention. Who's on the roster? Who's on the roster that you're calling? Just Anne Hathaway every game?
9: It could be. I mean, let's really hook OG Anunoby up. Kylie Jenner, I know she's with Timothy Chalamet, but let's be honest, I think Chalamet will take a bullet. You know what I mean? He'll be cool with it. He's a big Knicks fan. He's sitting courtside.
8: It's true.
9: Maybe OG Anunoby's interested in Tina Fey. She was sitting courtside.
8: Cardi B, she's from the Bronx.
9: She is recently single. Now, do you want to get messed up in that? Probably not at the moment. You know, the streets are kind of hot. But just any famous person, honestly.
8: ScarJo. ScarJo lives in New York with Colin Jost, the guy from SNL.
9: The guy from SNL. Yes, I know who Colin Jost is. Thank you.

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1: Did that Gallagher goal flip the Crozier hit on Slavkovsky last night?
2: Well, I think, you know, to me, and I loved what St. Louis said, like, just, you know, if you're going, all right, you think something like that could, a moment that could define the series, well, don't let it, like, rewrite it. And Gallagher did his part last night. I just don't, and we see it every year, guys, like, there's the momentum from game to game. I don't think it exists. I mean, that was a Richter scale hit from Max Crozier, Calgary guy, by the way. Like, good on him. Like, that's tough to do. But I think, like, the bigger thing for Tampa in that one was getting the goal at 4-on-4 to get them back into the game. And now you're only down one going into the intermission. Now, maybe, you know, that hit gets some juices flowing on the bench and, you know, everyone's walking a little bit taller after that. I think the goal itself was like, really, okay, now it's a different game going into the third period. And they were kind of off and running from there. But, you know, as you guys know, like, each game kind of takes on its own storyline. And last night, you know, a big part of it was Brendan Gallagher checking into the series for the first time and scoring 3 minutes in. Good on him. He's gone through some things this season that he hasn't had to deal with ever before and in his career. And, it's kind of comes down to how do you handle things when your number does get called, and he was ready last night.
1: Kyle, I don't know if you feel the same way, but I think Lane Hudson's been the best player for the Habs. How fun is it to watch his elusiveness out there when the Lightning are trying to hit him? He's a smaller guy. They're trying to impose their physical will, but he's so shifty, he's hard to get just a nice, clean shot on. How fun is it to watch a smaller guy like that dangle NHL players on a regular basis?
2: Yeah, it's a real treat to watch, because I think you watch him and you mentioned, like, they're trying to be physical on him. And certainly you could tell that was a mandate early in this series. But I think, you know, a big compliment that came from John Cooper towards him of, like, when he watches him, you know, if guys are on him, if they're checking him, that sort of thing, he goes, doesn't seem like a guy that gets bothered by the physicality. He goes, the only time you see him gets frustrated is if he's just not being able to generate things the way he would like to with the puck on his stick. So even for a small guy, like, the physical stuff, that ain't bother him. Like, you're not getting him to go quietly into the night that way. He's just going to keep playing through it. I think it's just a remarkable story when you look of kind of how this Canadiens team has gone from where they were 5 years ago to where they are now on the cusp of, you know, potentially eliminating a very, very quality opponent here in the first round. And all the development that's gone on since then. I mean, you know, certainly a guy like Lane Hudson has done, you know, put in the work himself, you know, long before he got drafted, long before he got to Montreal and all the time he spent there at BU. But now just being with the Canadiens, working with their development staff led by Adam Nichols, like, now you're seeing, like, a guy that came into the league and by his own admission, he's going, I didn't have anywhere close to an NHL shot when I got here. And, you know, we all saw the blast that he let go in overtime and in game number 3, you know, just over 90 miles per hour. That was an NHL shot. And between that and his skating, the thing that amazes me about him is just, like, the ankle strength. Like, he'll go out, obviously not in a game we're talking here, but he'll go out. There was Amazon Prime, Blake Bolden did a piece with him early in the season just about his edge work on the ice. And I don't know if you guys saw it, but he's out there with, like, his skates untied. Like, you imagine trying to skate around the ice with your skates untied. Like, I talk about rolling an ankle and going down right away, and he's doing his C cuts and moving around like that, like it's no problem. It is so fascinating to watch. And I think it's all comes down to, you know, for him, there's something behind the science of getting the ankle flexion. And I know at some point he even, you know, when he did play a game, his skates were done a little bit looser than maybe others might like it, but. Anyway, it's all part of what's made a really dynamic player here. And I agree, he's been one of, if not the best guy on the ice for Montreal in this series. And, you know, a reason why I he's going to show up on some Norris ballots this year, and it's going to be a real threat to win the thing here moving forward.
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0: James, make sure you're subscribed to the YouTube channel. It's where you can watch the show in addition to listening to it. He also gave a shout out. I think that's the third shout out to Mr. Positive that we heard, leading Florida back to right in. All of his supporters, Daily Row, my warriors. We're hearing from them. Westwood One Sports Night, Apple Podcasts, and Spotify, YouTube, Westwood One Sports Night. You can find us too. It seems that the Athletics, by the way, last call for free-for-all Friday phone calls, 310-840-4910. We see Steve, we see others. We'll get to you, 310-840-4910. It seems that the Athletics are about to see their name change in baseball, and we were given a strong hint of what that name change might be. You'll hear it next on Westwood One Sports Night.
1: Aaron Rodgers still hasn't decided if he's returning.
2: I thought at this point we would have known by now that he was going to play.
1: If the future Hall of Famer walks away, the Steelers will turn to a quarterback competition featuring Drew Aller, Will Howard, and Mason Rudolph. Not the plan, but is it their future? Westwood One Sports. 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
3: PWHL playoffs starting up tomorrow. We've got four teams ready to go. Ottawa, Boston, got the Frost in Montreal going head-to-head. How do we feel about the Walter Cup playoffs coming to a start tomorrow, Elish?
4: I am pumped. And there's a lot going on right now in the PWHL, a lot of rumors about expansion. And so there's exciting things on the horizon. But, like, for fans that are excited to watch hockey, you're right, it starts tomorrow. And this is probably the last time you'll see this type of playoff structure with these teams, because they're sounding like they want to add teams right away. And so things will change. But my hot take is that we're going to see two Canadian teams in the Walter Cup final. I think it's going to be Montreal and Ottawa. I've liked Boston's game. Don't get me wrong, but Ottawa is maybe the hottest team coming into the playoffs. That matchup is between the two best goaltenders in the world, in my perspective, Aaron Frankel and Gwyneth Phillips. Gwyneth Phillips won the equivalent of the Conn Smythe last year, the Alana Klaas MVP award, in a losing effort. She is unbelievable. So that series, like, if you hate goals, that's the series for you. Okay, it's going to be 1-0 overtime, triple overtime. No one's going to score in that series. It literally might be a cumulative score of like 3 goals after 3 games. So that one is like the goaltender's dream to watch. And then you've got Montreal and Minnesota. And for PWHL fans, you know that if you finish first in the league, you get to choose your opponent. So there's a lot of intrigue on the weekend on who Montreal would pick. And so every year, well, there's only been 2 years, but the last 2 years, the first place team has just kind of defaulted to pick the fourth place team. And this year, Montreal side, we're actually picking the third place team, which I know can be a little bulletin board material, but I think they made the right decision in picking Minnesota. They beat them in all games this year. There were some close games, but like, they swept the season series against Minnesota. And Minnesota, great goaltending duo, but like, a little bit different than Gwyneth Phillips. Gwyneth Phillips is like impossible to score on. Okay, like, it's not happening. And last year they lost to Ottawa, so I like that they tried something different. Montreal getting Marie-Philippe Poulin back for the playoffs. I wouldn't say she's at full health, but like, you have MPP on your bench. If she's at, same thing with McDavid, she's at 50%, she's better than half the league still. So it's a good sign for them. But I really see Montreal and Ottawa being the teams to beat in this. Sleeper pick, if you're betting, like, honestly, Ottawa, worst odds to win the Walter Cup. Like, I don't hate it. I think that they're a really, really good team, and they are peaking, as I said, at the right time. Like, getting into the playoffs, and at the very end, a lot of momentum. They had to win that final game, and they did it. So I'm excited, as you can tell, to watch some PWHL action. And, you know, it's great to have these four teams facing stakes right away. Like, there's only four teams. There's one cup. Like, it's not a long playoff series. They really, like, leave it all out here over the next 2 weeks. So it's kind of must-see TV for anyone that, like, wants to get into women's hockey, has been following the PWHL. It's going to be great.
5: Yeah, I'm going to be actually out in Montreal this weekend. I'll be at game one there with the Victoire and Frost. Have you been to a game at Place Belle? I hear it's absolutely rowdy. God. Like, it's cousin down there in Montreal.
3: Yes. She has.
4: Yeah, so lucky enough, I got to do a couple games for Sportsnet this season, and I did 2 in a row at Place Belle, and it was right at the end of their season. And so they were fighting to try to get to the first place placing. And I went to the game, unfortunately, that Marie-Philippe Poulin got hurt in. So I was like, oh, I must be bad luck.

0: And that was their first loss in history at Plaisance while they had a lead. So I felt like, oh, God, I'm horrific luck. And then I was there a week later, and that's where my bestie, Laura Stacey, ends up getting multiple goals, game winner. I get to interview her after the game. It was hilarious because, like, you know, we're trying to be professional. And I'm like, I literally have known you my whole life, and I could sue you right now.
1: She did that so she could get that interview with you.
0: Yeah, and I said to her, you must have really wanted this walk-off interview. And she's like, I didn't even know you were out. Yeah, you did. but I did. It was funny enough. Like, after the first period, I think she had six shots on net, couldn't buy a goal. She hadn't scored much this season, and she'll bring it up. But during the first intermission, I'm interviewing Corey Chevry, their head coach on the bench, and I was like, Corey, like, what do we got to do to get Laura Stacey a goal? And somehow it manifested it. I felt bad because I wasn't trying to be a homer, but, you know, I was trying to get her to score. I'd like to watch good hockey, and she's a good hockey player. She ends up scoring twice in the next, like, period. And anyway, so I have been to Plaisance, is what I'm trying to say, and I've had great memories there. And I must say it's one of my favorite experiences in hockey. That is an amazing, amazing fan base. That arena is, like, perfect size for the PWHL, jam-packed to the rim.
2: 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Here's Josh Graham for Westwood One Sports Night.
3: 310-840-4910. That's also a text line, not just a call number. So if you want to text us, you can reach us there. Westwood One Sports Night YouTube chat as well. Aaron writes in, does Josh know his shirt is promoting two brands of cigarettes, Winston's and Salem's? Winston-Salem, North Carolina is where I live. And a fun fact about Winston's and Salem's, both made by the R.J. Reynolds Company, based, you guessed it, Winston-Salem, North Carolina. Hence is where they get their name from. Now you know that. Where I'm based out of in the state of North Carolina, the old North State. Let's go to Randy. It's Randy, who's in Detroit, who I imagine is happy after the Pistons held the Magic to 19 points in the second half, outscored them 55-19 to force a game seven back in the Motor City on Sunday. Randy, are you just flying on air right now? Welcome to Westwood One Sports Night. Welcome to Free For All Friday.
4: Absolutely. I've been waiting 2 weeks to make this phone call. You may remember I called them to win the series. I said the Pistons were going to win the series. And you know what? For the past 2 weeks, they tried to bury us. But you know what? You can't bury what comes from the dirt. All I can say is I hit plus 2,000 money line at halftime. So I'll be in the building Sunday thanks to the Orlando Magic. Bottom line.
3: Wow.
4: Oh, yeah, baby.
3: You,
4: I'll be
3: you bet him at halftime.
4: Bowl.
3: Okay,
4: yes,
3: that's
4: sir.
3: Impressive. Okay, I was about to crush you for saying 2 weeks. 2 weeks ago, you were bragging about saying that the number one seed was going to be an eight seed in the series. I don't know if that's a flex, but it is a great flex to say that you bet them plus 2,000 at halftime and you're going to the game.
4: Oh, yeah.
3: Where are you sitting? Sir. Like, did you, like, hit StubHub?
4: Row 15, lower bowl, and not too bad.
3: Let's go.
4: Yes, sir. Yes, sir. I mean, look, bottom line is we got Cade. They don't. Do yourself a favor. Take Pistons money line. We call that the Chipotle burrito. Not the best odds, but everyone loves the Chipotle winnings. Take your winnings. And last thing, I just want to shout out my wife, Nicole, who just found out she's pregnant. So. Shout out
3: Whoa!
4: To my wife. She started basketball. Here we go, baby.
3: How did she tell you? How'd you get the news?
4: I actually got the news when I came home from work the other day. So I'm really happy.
3: Oh,
4: might have to name the boy Cade, you know what I'm saying?
3: Don't tell her. Does she know who Cade Cunningham is?
4: Oh yeah. My wife's
3: okay.
4: a big,
3: well,
4: big
3: then,
4: Pistons fan.
3: Good luck. Okay. Well, she's a Pistons fan. Good. Like, I thought there was a chance maybe she didn't know who it was, and then you'd be like, Cade, that's a nice name. No, just
4: yes,
3: throwing it out there. All right, appreciate the call.
4: Well,
3: congratulations.
4: I'll call you guys next week. I'll call you next week when we're beating Toronto or Cleveland. Don't worry, I got
3: you
4: covered.
3: That sounds great. That sounds great. I love it. Thank you for the call. Randy, what a flex. Plus 2,000.

0: Did Nick Kurtz walk tonight, or is the streak over?
1: I'm gonna have to look that
0: You'd
1: up.
0: You'd be
1: real
0: the
1: quick.
0: Guy to watch game. We need to check in on that because the A's, they weren't the late game today. I think they're playing right now. They are the latest game, and they're trailing 8-5, but they're still in first place in the AL West. And Nick Kurtz did draw a walk. Nick Kurtz is now at 20 games. He has third place in history all by himself, dating back to 1900, the longest streak of consecutive games with a walk. But they have Jacob Wilson, too. See, Nick Kurtz, he was the AL Rookie of the Year. The runner-up for Rookie of the Year was Jacob Wilson, who's sniffing .300 batting average. Shea Langeliers is top five in the sport in batting average. He's hit eight home runs, batting .328. Like, this team's been good, but nobody cares because, they want to talk about all this other stuff. But D-Day, Las Vegas Black Fire, are you feeling it?
2: No, it sounds like a created team on MLB The Show. But you let your six-year-old create the team.
0: Sounds like a banana ball team. With that in mind, we have Drew Toldett's going to join us in the next hour from Vegas, oddly enough. From a baseball stadium in Vegas, we will be visiting with our morning host, Drake Toll. And yes, we'll have to hit on some banana ball and see if he likes the name Las Vegas Black Fire. Since on the East Coast, the calendar's flipped, or the day is flipped to Saturday, I get to say this to you, D-Day. Happy Derby Day. It is Derby Day today. Are you excited to watch the Kentucky Derby? Do you make plans around watching the most exciting 2 minutes in sports?
2: I do not. I don't think I've watched the Kentucky Derby in probably 6 years.
0: So you don't go to Derby parties or anything? Like dress
2: no.
0: up and... Wow.
2: You go to a Derby party?
0: I have gone to Derby parties. Usually wear something bright and colorful. So when I'm live...
2: Day.
0: See... Our show, we have a thing called a hard out that's about to play in the next few minutes. It's at 54, it's an exact second that we have to hit things here in order to get to our breaks and all these types of things. So my show tomorrow is from 4 to 7 p.m. on Saturday, 4 to 7. And literally... a minute and a half before the Kentucky Derby begins at 6:57, as I think post time, I'm going to be getting off the air. So I'm excited. The exhilaration of finishing a show and then turning on the Kentucky Derby tomorrow. Like, the entire show is going to be a Kentucky Derby preview, breaking down all the horses. Got to do that, D-Day.
2: This you one know? Has hooves. This one has a tail. Look at the pink on this one. Oh, it's checkered color. Oh, nice.
0: I'd love
2: one's grass-fed.
0: I like Dan and Bourbon. Watch out for Dan and Bourbon. That's a 14-1 odds horse. That... I'm about. Did I see that Further Ado is scratched? I need to follow up on that. Again, this isn't the pre-race show, but Saturday, pre-race show, getting things ready to go. It's important to note that. But Derby Day, have you ever had a mint julep? We'll have to figure that out. That's been Free For All Friday. Keep it tuned, Westwood One Sports Tonight.
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0: people are saying could fetch hundreds of millions of dollars, like, just cannot be true. And despite the fact that there were so many people saying, like, yeah, we, you know, this is all happening, like, don't believe everything you read, like, these people are just fast typists, it's incredibly inaccurate. And then, of course, you know, 10 days later, it's actually like, no, it's very much true. The PIF, the Public Investment Fund of Saudi Arabia, is not going to fund this thing after this particular season. So now they being Liv and all the business folks at that place, and with respect to the teams and everything else and the events and all these things, like, they're kind of left scrambling to try to find, you know, private investment that's going to hold or prop the thing up moving forward. So the gravy train has left the station, and I don't think that Liv is going to be around much. I think maybe 2027 they'll make it through there, but I cannot see this thing lasting much longer than that.
1: Who's paying for that in 27?
0: It's a great question. Like, there are some global events that have had some incredible success. Like, let's not get it twisted. Let's not, like, you can't deny that the event in Australia, extremely, extremely well received, well attended, tons of money. Like, they did a really good job there. The event in South Africa as well, tons of money, tons of fans, extremely, extremely impressive. So who knows what entity might be on board to try to get into this kind of global sporting space. And there are a lot of, again, there's a lot of businesses and people and money that want to be involved in sport in this year in 2026. But, you know, the body of work for Liv Golf is essentially failure, right? So who, if you're a smart business person, wants to attach themselves to something that has so publicly failed? I don't know. But, you know, given what this is, like, live sport and a global sport league, I feel like there's probably something or somebody out there that wants to come on board and at least give it a try. But, I'm kind of shrugging my shoulders. In my opinion, this thing is over.
1: I know they talked about it during the Masters, that something off the course was bothering Bryson DeChambeau. Maybe because Liv was going belly up, maybe that was bothering Bryson DeChambeau.
0: It's a fair point, right? Like, he's like, I'm not talking about it. I'm not going to talk. If it was something personal, if there was some familial thing that he was going through, like, I don't think anybody would have had any issue if he just straight up said, you know, whatever it was I'm going through, and it's been a really hard time for me mentally, physically, I'm just not all that. Like, nobody would have been, like, criticizing that or him or his personal life situation that he would have been finding himself in. But the fact that it's, you know, that there's a chance that it was really just, man, the place that I play and the place that has allowed me to be, like, me is very likely going, you know, belly up, and I'm struggling to reckon with that. That very well could be what the problem was. And now, I don't think anybody feels bad for that. Like, the rumors have been pretty much out there for a while that, you know, he's looking for a new place to go, or he's looking for potentially just leaving professional golf, period, playing the majors and making YouTube content and kind of going from there. So the Bryson question mark is a pretty big one, and I guess we'll kind of hear more about him and it at the PGA Championship in a couple weeks time.
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0: Noah writes in that the R.J. Barrett shot was like the Halliburton shot against the Knicks last year. Glad he specified against the Knicks. Halliburton had a number of those shots. But hard not to actually think of another Toronto game winner. Thinking about Kawhi's shot that bounced on the rim multiple times before dropping in a playoff game. Good for R.J. Barrett. As fun as game winners and overtime might be, this Toronto team, they should not be in this position. They are a young team being driven by Colin Murray Boyles and Scotty Barnes, facing a bunch of vets. Brandon Ingram's missed the last two games. It's insane that the series isn't over yet. And it's on Cleveland, where playoff failure is par for the course. Donovan Mitchell still hasn't been to a conference finals in his career, and he's been in the league for nearly a decade now. James Harden's playoff resume, that's well documented. It's not good. And he's been brutal in this series. How about tonight? 5 of 14 for 14 points. James Harden, give him a hand. The reality is, the ceiling for Cleveland is round two of the playoffs. They could win, and they're favored to win game seven. But the ceiling for them is round two. They're not getting past the second round. They are much worse than they were in the last 2 years. The panic moves they made at the deadline didn't make them better. Has anyone had a favorite Keon Ellis moment in these playoffs? We just mentioned Dennis Schroeder. Does that really help them? James Harden? Anybody? Bueller? Whether it's Orlando or Detroit that gets out of that game seven, advantage to them against Cleveland in round two. Advantage whoever is facing the Cavaliers. And by the way, that Detroit-Orlando series, a lot more interesting, a lot more meaningful than this one. This series not really moving the needle, but it is interesting. People say it's the two greatest words in sports. Game seven, you got three in the Eastern Conference alone, because you have the Celtics and the Sixers on Saturday night, and then these two on Sunday. There won't be a fourth game seven because the Lakers handled their business at the Houston Rockets, winning that series 4-2. But the Cavs, they're the story here. And it does lead to the question. Put out a poll at Josh Graham Show on X. Both Detroit, Orlando, Cleveland, Toronto, they're going to be decided in game seven. They're on the same side of the bracket, which means one of these four teams will be playing in the Eastern Conference Finals. Who do you think it's going to be? 44% of the poll says Detroit. 38% says the Cleveland Cavaliers. What say you? 310-840-4910. That's one question we're asking. Another question we ask you as well, if you want to chime in on it, you can. What happens exactly? What does Jerry Jones do if George Pickens holds out during Dallas Cowboys training camp? All of that next on Westwood One Sports Night.
1: Quarterback Bo Nix had a second surgery on his broken ankle and is expected to be limited during Broncos OTAs. Should Sean Payton be concerned if his franchise passer will be ready for training camp? Westwood One Sports. Sportsnet 960, The Fan.
2: And we are smack dab in the middle of the playoffs, a little bit less than 2 weeks into round one. And boy, one of the stories is the play of Dan Vladar, who posts a 42-save shutout as Philadelphia beats Pittsburgh 1-0 in overtime in Philly in game six on Wednesday night to advance to round two and take on the Carolina Hurricanes. Before we go any deeper on Dan Vladar, just overall, How would you grade his six game? Like that awful goal that ended up beating him off the glass, and that could have been a real deflator. And then he goes out and does this to wrap up a series. How do you sum up Dan Vladar's first real playoff performance?
3: Impressive, right? Like there's no other word for it. He finishes two shutouts. I mean, he had two playoff appearances coming in. He finishes the series with two shutouts. And you're right. Like we can look at the technical and the tactical way that he plays the game and break down all those aspects. And, you know, that's my job for NHL.com. And we did heading into the series and coming out of it. And I do think there was an element of things that he, because we don't often get to see glimpses between the ears. We only see what happens between the pipes. And to your point, to not dwell in any way on that just bad break, tough bounce off the end boards that cost them game five, that put the Penguins back into the series, to have the performance he did last night, with the atmosphere, with the pressure that comes with it, with the chances. Like, listen, like the Flyers are a team that I think goalies will want to play behind. They're a Rick Tocchet team. We saw it here in Vancouver. As good as he's been and his adjusted save percentage, you know, like plus 3.2%, so saving them like over three goals every 100 shots, almost a goal a game in the playoffs, even with an .899 expected, higher than, you know, than the league average, one of the higher ones so far through the first round. Like, his performance was so good. And take a look at some of the chances they had. Mantha alone in tight. Rust alone in tight. Malkin coming off the wing on a two-on-one, turning it into a breakaway, low shot. Like, there were some point-blank looks. And Artur Šilovs was standing on his head at the other end as well. And he never blinked, right? And so, you know, for all the sort of evolution of his game technically and tactically, I think last night really showed the mental strength that he has to sort of persevere. And you get into those playoff games and, like, you just can't give in for a minute mentally, not even for a second. You take one, you know, one puck in the corner, you don't look off the puck to find the guy in the slot for that next pass. You hesitate for 1 second, you get tired or quiet or lazy for 1 second, and that's when it burns you. And he didn't have any of that last night. It was just, you're happy for him. You guys got to know him in Calgary. He's a great guy. He worked really hard. He took his shot at an opportunity that he wasn't going to get in Calgary, and you're happy for how it's paying off for him.
2: The time in Calgary, how much did we see signs that this could happen? How much of what we've seen this year, postseason and more, is a surprise? Like, I'm just curious as to how much the scene was set based on his three seasons with the Flames.
3: I'm not going to lie. I didn't see this coming to this degree, right? Like, I had questions about this signing. There were a lot of sort of underlying numbers that pointed to it being a good signing. And there were, you know, some, like I said, like the reality is, if you're a goalie, playing behind Rick Tocchet when he has buy-in to his system is a good thing. But to this degree, I think we'd seen glimpses, and we talked about it several times on this program before, about, you know, he'd have spurts where he'd be needed as a number one and he'd deliver at that level. But whether it was opportunity or just inconsistency, the inability to sort of continue, and that's a hard thing to do. And he's done it this year. Like, I was breaking down the, you know, funny enough, I was breaking down the Vezina voting, you know, and looking for sort of guys that probably deserved a mention that didn't get a mention. And I, you know, I landed on names like Logan Thompson, you know, was fairly obvious. Scott Wedgwood were fairy obvious. But honestly, Dan Vladar should have been in that conversation when I look at where he graded out across, you know, multiple statistics.
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0: 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Here's Josh Graham.
1: That's me. Westwood One Sports Night. Two questions we're asking right now. On one side of the NBA bracket, you have two game sevens in the Eastern Conference, Detroit, Orlando, Cleveland, Toronto, meaning one of those four teams going to be playing in the Eastern Conference Finals. Who's it going to be? 310-840-4910. The other question we're asking, if George Pickens decides to hold out of training camp with the Dallas Cowboys, what does Jerry Jones do next? 310-840-4910. It remains unclear what is happening with George Pickens and Dallas.

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This show has been therapeutic. Not in the greatest of moods at the start of the evening. I don't know if you know this about me, but I hate the New York Yankees. I hate them so much. I hate their Mickey Mouse ballpark that they play in, that you think a ball's a pop fly and it ends up in the second deck. I hate the pinstripes. I hate that all their seats are empty right behind home plate because nobody wants to shell out that type of money in a regular season, some random regular season game against the Orioles to go watch them play. I hate almost everything about them. And they're playing the Orioles for the first time this season tonight. It didn't go well. But then there was great NBA action. I appreciated that. Free for All Friday's a lift. The chat, surprisingly. Westwood One Sports Night on YouTube, that's been a lift. Everybody. It's been a Drake Toll. That was a lot of fun. Him joining us from Las Vegas. Post-Banana Ball action. So it's

0: moment that could define the series, well, don't let it. Like, rewrite it. And Gallagher did his part last night. I just don't, and we see it every year, guys. Like, there's the momentum from game to game. I don't think it exists. I mean, that was a Richter scale hit from Max Crozier, Calgary guy, by the way. Like, good on him. Like, that's tough to do. But I think, like, the bigger thing for Tampa in that one was getting the goal at 4-on-4 to get them back into the game. And now you're only down one going into the intermission. Now, maybe, you know, that hit gets some juices flowing on the bench and, you know, everyone's walking a little bit taller after that. But I think the goal itself was like, really, okay, now it's a different game going into the third period. And they were kind of off and running from there. As you guys know, like, each game kind of takes on its own storyline. And last night, you know, a big part of it was Brendan Gallagher checking into the series for the first time and scoring 3 minutes in. Good on him. He's gone through some things this season that he hasn't had to deal with ever before and in his career. And, it's kind of comes down to how do you handle things when your number does get called, and he was ready last night.
1: Kyle, I don't know if you feel the same way, but I think Lane Hutson's been the best player for the Habs. How fun is it to watch his elusiveness out there when the Lightning are trying to hit him? He's a smaller guy. They're trying to impose their physical will, but he's so shifty, he's hard to get just a nice, clean shot on. How fun is it to watch a smaller guy like that dangle NHL players on a regular basis?
0: Yeah, it's a real treat to watch, because I think you watch him and you mentioned, like, they're trying to be physical on him. And certainly you could tell that was a mandate early in this series. But I think, a big compliment that came from John Cooper towards him of, like, when he watches him, if guys are on him, if they're checking him, that sort of thing, he goes, doesn't seem like a guy that gets bothered by the physicality. He goes, the only time you see him gets frustrated is if he's just not being able to generate things the way he would like to with the puck on his stick. So even for a small guy, like, the physical stuff, that ain't bother him. Like, you're not getting them to go quietly into the night that way. He's just going to keep playing through it. I think it's just a remarkable story when you look of kind of how this Canadiens team has gone from where they were 5 years ago to where they are now on the cusp of, potentially eliminating a very, very quality opponent here in the first round. And all the development that's gone on since then. I mean, certainly a guy like Lane Hutson has done, put in the work himself, long before he got drafted, long before he got to Montreal and all the time he spent there at BU. But now just being with the Canadiens, working with their development staff led by Adam Nichols, now you're seeing like a guy that came into the league and by his own admission, he's going, I didn't have anywhere close to an NHL shot when I got here. And, we all saw the blast that he let go in overtime in game number 3, just over 90 miles per hour. That was an NHL shot. And between that and his skating, the thing that amazes me about him is just like the ankle strength. Like, he'll go out, obviously not in a game we're talking here, but he'll go out. There was Amazon Prime, Blake Bolden did a piece with him early in the season just about his edge work on the ice. And I don't know if you guys saw it, but he's out there with like his skates untied. Like, you imagine trying to skate around the ice with your skates untied. Like, I talk about rolling an ankle and going down right away, and he's doing his C cuts and moving around like that, like it's no problem. It is so fascinating to watch. And I think it's all comes down to, for him, there's something behind the science of getting the ankle flexion. And I know at some point he even, when he did play a game, his skates were done a little bit looser than maybe others might like it, but. Anyway, it's all part of what's made a really dynamic player here. And I agree, he's been one of, if not the best guy on the ice for Montreal in this series. And, a reason why I he's going to show up on some Norris ballots this year, and it's going to be a real threat to win the thing here moving forward.
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0: Charlotte, I know, really wants it.
1: It's going to be the Stadium of the Future is what it's called. $1.4 billion. So, yes, it'll have a dome.
0: They better have a pool in there still. They better still have the pool. It's a nice feature at the Jaguar Stadium. Still have that. D-Day.
1: Well, we need to put a bow on things.
0: Say it again.
1: It's open air, the Jacksonville, but it has a canopy to make things cooler, 10 to 15 degrees cooler. Anyway, one of my worst fears came true over, or it will come true. Not for me, thankfully, but it's still happening, and it terrifies me. I'll tell you about it next.
2: George Pickens signed his franchise tag, but still isn't locked in long term. Does the star receiver continue catching passes from Dak in Dallas? Or will Pickens get traded before training camp? Westwood One Sports. Sportsnet 960, The Fan.
3: PWHL playoffs starting up tomorrow. We've got four teams ready to go. Ottawa, Boston, got the Frost in Montreal going head-to-head. How do we feel about the Walter Cup playoffs coming to a start tomorrow, Elish?
4: I am pumped. And there's a lot going on right now in the PWHL, a lot of rumors about expansion. And so there's exciting things on the horizon. But, like, for fans that are excited to watch hockey, you're right, it starts tomorrow. And this is probably the last time you'll see this type of playoff structure with these teams because they're sounding like they want to add teams right away. And so things will change. But my hot take is that we're going to see two Canadian teams in the Walter Cup final. I think it's going to be Montreal and Ottawa. I've liked Boston's game. Don't get me wrong, but Ottawa is maybe the hottest team coming into the playoffs. That matchup is between the two best goaltenders in the world, in my perspective, Aaron Frankel and Gwyneth Phillips. Gwyneth Phillips won the equivalent of the Conn Smythe last year, the Alana Klaas MVP award, in a losing effort. She is unbelievable. So that series, like, if you hate goals, that's the series for you. Okay, it's going to be 1-0 overtime, triple overtime. No one's going to score in that series. It literally might be a cumulative score of like 3 goals after 3 games. So that one is like the goaltender's dream to watch. And then you've got Montreal and Minnesota. And for PWHL fans, you know that if you finish first in the league, you get to choose your opponent. So there's a lot of intrigue on the weekend on who Montreal would pick. And so every year, well, there's only been 2 years, but the last 2 years, the first place team has just kind of defaulted to pick the fourth place team. And this year, Montreal side, we're actually picking the third place team, which I know can be a little bulletin board material, but I think they made the right decision in picking Minnesota. They beat them in all games this year. There were some close games, but like they swept the season series against Minnesota. And Minnesota, great goaltending duo, but like a little bit different than Gwyneth Phillips. Gwyneth Phillips is like impossible to score on. Okay, like it's not happening. And last year they lost to Ottawa, so I like that they tried something different. Montreal getting Marie-Philippe Poulin back for the playoffs. I wouldn't say she's at full health, but like you have MPP on your bench. If she's at, same thing with McDavid, she's at 50%, she's better than half the league still. So it's a good sign for them. But I really see Montreal and Ottawa being the teams to beat in this. Sleeper pick if you're betting, like honestly, Ottawa, worst odds to win the Walter Cup. Like, I don't hate it. I think that they're a really, really good team and they are peaking, as I said, at the right time. Like, getting into the playoffs and at the very end, a lot of momentum. They had to win that final game and they did it. So I'm excited, as you can tell, to watch some PWHL action. And, you know, it's great to have these four teams facing stakes right away. Like there's only four teams. There's one cup. Like it's not a long playoff series. They really like leave it all out here over the next 2 weeks. So it's kind of must see TV for anyone that like wants to get into women's hockey, has been following the PWHL. It's going to be great.
5: Yeah, I'm going to be actually out in Montreal this weekend. I'll be at game one there with the Victoire and Frost. Have you been to a game at Place Belle? I hear it's absolutely rowdy. God. Like it's cousin down there in Montreal. Yes.
3: She has.
4: Yeah. So I lucky enough, I got to do a couple games for Sportsnet this season, and I did 2 in a row at Place Belle, and it was right at the end of their season. And so they were fighting to try to get to the first place placing. And I went to the game, unfortunately, that Marie-Philippe Poulin got hurt in. So I was like, oh, I must be bad luck. And that was their first loss in history at Place Belle while they had a lead. So I felt like, oh, God, I'm horrific luck. And then I was there a week later, and that's where my bestie, Laura Stacey, ends up getting multiple goals.

0: album front to back twice, and I listened to the full Adele album front to back twice while I played Unblock Me. I actually had a very good Unblock Me run for 4 hours.
1: That's outstanding. I just realized there's a story we haven't talked about this entire show that happened in the aftermath of the Cavaliers game tonight. Apparently people follow the parents of players, and Evan Mobley's mom retweeted the following post quoting Channing Frye. "I don't know how Donovan Mitchell plays basketball, or I don't think how Donovan Mitchell plays basketball is a recipe for success. Him taking a backseat in this series is absolutely necessary. When has he shown you he can win past the second round? ? Quoting Channing Frye, and Evan Mobley's mom retweeting that.
0: It's true, by the way.
1: It is true. And by the way, that's a disrespectful question. When has he shown you he can... You know he hasn't been past the second round. I get the point you're trying to make here. When has he? He hasn't. Trick question. Come on, Channing Frye, what are we doing here? I do like that he has the Arizona Wildcats pullover in the picture here, though. The one that just says cats and script across the shoulder. Sick. Things are great. We covered a lot of ground, I say, today. I feel better. D-Day, you said you were going to... It was going to be the fight of your life to get through this hour. You're fighting for your life. Congratulations.
0: Thank you. I think Evan Mobley's mom is a teacher. I think it's hilarious that a teacher is rage-tweeting about an NBA game.
1: Like, she... Do you think Evan Mobley knows what his mom's tweeted already?
0: I would hope so.
1: What do you think that conversation's like? Mom!
0: Probably just like that.
1: Mom! Stop retweeting negative things about my teammates, Mom! Mom! Stop it! Need to shout out Oliver. Free for all Friday, that's a chore. All the calls that you take, it's a great time. But Oliver, getting through, this was like his flu game this week, like getting through things, fighting through. I appreciate Oliver. I appreciate you, D-Day. I appreciate Drake Toll as well, joining us live after Banana Ball in Vegas. Catch Linnell Willingham 8 to 11 a.m. Eastern time later this morning. I hope he's not up listening to us right now. Catch me 4 to 7 p.m. Saturday and Sunday, leading up to the start of the Kentucky Derby. I might just have a mint julep on air. Just might do it. Don't tempt me. Subscribe, Westwood One Sports Night, Apple Podcasts, Spotify, and on YouTube. Let's have a great weekend, everybody. This has been Westwood One Sports Night.
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2: We say good morning to our pal, Adam Stanley. Hello, sir.
3: Good morning. Good morning. How are you?
2: Good. How surprised, I can't even say it with a straight face. How surprised are you that LIV Golf is dying?
3: Slow drip. Yeah, it's not all that surprising, I guess, would be the short answer to the question. Like, I think at the outset, the big thing from, you know, the pundits and the LIV bots and just everyone that was kind of so excited about this whole entity was like, the people who are behind this thing have like unlimited money. It's just like a rounding error for them, this little pet project that they have in the world of golf. But it just kind of goes to show you that even people with unlimited money are not going to do something that isn't working. And at the end of the day, that's what happened. Like, LIV Golf is just not working. People are not tuning in. The businesses are not flocking to it. The valuations of these franchises that the LIV people are saying could fetch hundreds of millions of dollars, like, just cannot be true. And despite the fact that there were so many people saying, like, yeah, we, you know, this is all happening, like, don't believe everything you read, like, these people are just fast typists. It's incredibly inaccurate. And then, of course, you know, 10 days later, it's actually like, no, it's very much true. The PIF, the Public Investment Fund of Saudi Arabia, is not going to fund this thing after this particular season. So now they being LIV and all the business folks at that place, and with respect to the teams and everything else and the events and all these things, like, they're kind of left scrambling to try to find, you know, private investment that's going to hold or prop the thing up moving forward. So the gravy train has left the station, and I don't think that LIV is going to be around much. I think maybe 2027 they'll make it through there, but I cannot see this thing lasting much longer than that.
2: Who's paying for that in 27?
3: It's a great question. Like, there are some global events that have had some incredible success. Like, let's not get it twisted. Let's not, like, you can't deny that the event in Australia, extremely, extremely well received, well attended, tons of money. Like, they did a really good job there. The event in South Africa as well, tons of money, tons of fans, extremely, extremely impressive. So who knows what entity might be on board to try to get into this kind of global sporting space. And there are a lot of, again, there's a lot of businesses and people and money that want to be involved in sport in this year in 2026. But, you know, the body of work for LIV Golf is essentially failure, right? So who, if you're a smart business person, wants to attach themselves to something that has so publicly failed? I don't know. But, you know, given what this is, like, live sport and a global sport league, I feel like there's probably something or somebody out there that wants to come on board and at least give it a try. But, I'm kind of shrugging my shoulders. In my opinion, this thing is over.
2: I know they talked about it during the Masters, that something off the course was bothering Bryson DeChambeau. Maybe because LIV was going belly up, maybe that was bothering Bryson DeChambeau.
3: It's a fair point, right? Like, he was like, I'm not talking about it. I'm not going to talk. Like, if it was something personal, if there was some familial thing that he was going through, like, I don't think anybody would have had any issue if he just straight up said, you know, whatever it was I'm going through, and it's been a really hard time for me mentally, physically, I'm just not all that. Like, nobody would have been, like, criticizing that or him or his personal life situation that he would have been finding himself in. But the fact that it's, you know, that there's a chance that it was really just, man, the place that I play and the place that has allowed me to be, like, me is very likely going, you know, belly up, and I'm struggling to reckon with that. That very well could be what the problem was. And now, I don't think anybody feels bad for that. Like, the rumors have been pretty much out there for a while that, you know, he's looking for a new place to go, or he's looking for potentially just leaving professional golf, period, playing the majors and making YouTube content and kind of going from there. So the Bryson question mark is a pretty big one, and I guess we'll kind of hear more about him and it at the PGA Championship in a couple weeks.

0: been having this conversation a while back, because it's not like Denver, you know, outside of Jamal Murray, like who is their solid two, you know, the Robin to the Batman with Denver? Like they had Michael Porter Jr. His back never lived up. You know, they had pieces coming in and out. So it's not like they've ever surrounded Jokic with, you know, all-star talent. It's always been kind of okay guys. The same thing with Giannis and Milwaukee. They've had okay guys. Chris Middleton was slightly better than okay, but it was Chris Middleton. So I don't think either one of these franchises gave, you know, their stars, you know, a plethora of quality all-stars to surround them with.
1: Yeah, much more defined there for you, which I get it. I get the Giannis versus, you know, athleticism versus Jokic and how the bodies will hold up. I mean, that's the type of thing you'd have to think about at this point. When you talk about Jokic's brother, I had a conversation with a former...
0: Go on, no smoke with him.
1: I had a conversation with a former Nuggets front office guy a few years ago about a trip that involved going to Serbia with his brothers, and I'll save it for the book, but man, it was something else. It is what you'd expect, partying with Nikola Jokic and the brothers and just what that would be. But yeah, look, I mean, I think this is something to watch. We know where Giannis is. I think there's no question that Giannis is gone, but it's also on the other side of things where you go, at what point does Jokic look around and say, I want to do something different? And I'm telling you, man, the Thunder have the assets to go star chasing if they want. They don't have to, and yet they still could. I mean, it is just I've never seen a team built as well as the Oklahoma City Thunder have been built. Now, the process started going back to like 2007, so you got to have a lot of patience, but that's how they built this thing. So, and listen, some teams, you have that level of success and longevity that's there, but it doesn't last forever. That might be the Pittsburgh Steelers moving forward. Why the Steelers could be headed for a wake-up call. Next, Nick Ashew, Westwood One Sports.
2: Quarterback Bo Nix had a second surgery on his broken ankle and is expected to be limited during Broncos OTAs. Should Sean Payton be concerned if his franchise passer will be ready for training camp? Westwood One Sports.
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4: And we are smack dab in the middle of the playoffs, a little bit less than 2 weeks into round one. And boy, one of the stories is the play of Dan Vladar, who posts a 42-save shutout as Philadelphia beats Pittsburgh 1-0 in overtime in Philly in game six on Wednesday night to advance to round two and take on the Carolina Hurricanes. Before we go any deeper on Dan Vladar, just overall, How would you grade his six game? Like that awful goal that ended up beating him off the glass, and that could have been a real deflator. And then he goes out and does this to wrap up a series. How do you sum up Dan Vladar's first real playoff performance?
5: Impressive, right? Like there's no other word for it. He finishes two shutouts. I mean, he had two playoff appearances coming in. He finished the series with two shutouts. And you're right. Like we can look at the technical and the tactical way that he plays the game and break down all those aspects. And, you know, that's my job for NHL.com. And we did heading into the series and coming out of it. And I do think there was an element of things that he does well being what Pittsburgh attacked and things that he struggles with statistically, not getting touched by the Penguins, but we can get to that in a minute because we don't often get to see glimpses between the ears. We only see what happens between the pipes. And to your point, to not dwell in any way on that just bad break, tough bounce off the end boards that cost them game five, that put the Penguins back into the series, to have the performance he did last night with the atmosphere, with the pressure that comes with it, with the chances. Like, listen, like the Flyers are a team that I think goalies will want to play behind. They're a Rick Tocchet team. We saw it here in Vancouver. As good as he's been and his adjusted save percentage, you know, like plus 3.2%, so saving them like over three goals every 100 shots, almost a goal a game in the playoffs, even with an .899 expected, higher than, you know, than the league average, one of the higher ones so far through the first round. Like his performance was so good. And take a look at some of the chances they had. Mantha alone in tight. Rust alone in tight. Malkin coming off the wing on a 2-on-1, turning it into a breakaway, low shot. Like there were some point blank looks. And Artur Šilovs was standing on his head at the other end as well. And he never blinked, right? And so, for all the sort

0: of evolution of his game technically and tactically, I think last night really showed the mental strength that he has to sort of persevere. And you get into those playoff games and like you just can't give in for a minute mentally, not even for a second. You take one puck in the corner, you don't look off the puck to find the guy in the slot for that next pass. You hesitate for 1 second, you get tired or quiet or lazy for 1 second, and that's when it burns you. And he didn't have any of that last night. It was just, you're happy for him. You guys got to know him in Calgary. He's a great guy. He worked really hard. He took his shot at an opportunity that he wasn't going to get in Calgary, and you're happy for how it's paying off for him.
1: The time in Calgary, how much did we see signs that this could happen? How much of what we've seen this year, postseason and more, is a surprise? Like, I'm just curious as to how much the scene was set based on his 3 seasons with the Flames.
0: I'm not going to lie. I didn't see this coming to this degree, right? Like, I had questions about this signing. There were a lot of sort of underlying numbers that pointed to it being a good signing. And there were, some, like I said, like the reality is, if you're a goalie, playing behind Rick Tocchet when he has buy-in to his system is a good thing. But to this degree, I think we'd seen glimpses, and we talked about it several times on this program before, about, he'd have spurts where he'd be needed as a number one and he'd deliver at that level. But whether it was opportunity or just inconsistency, the inability to sort of continue, and that's a hard thing to do. And he's done it this year. Like, I was breaking down the, funny enough, I was breaking down the Vezina voting, and looking for sort of guys that probably deserved a mention that didn't get a mention. I landed on names like Logan Thompson, was fairly obvious. Scott Wedgwood were fairly obvious. But honestly, Dan Vladar should have been in that conversation when I look at where he graded out across, multiple statistics.
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0: again. I mean, we don't even know what Patrick Mahomes' health is going to look like, and how much have they really done this offseason to tell you that the Chiefs are still the Chiefs that we never count out anymore? That's the AFC. Let's go to the top. I mean, even if Bo Nix is hurt to start the season, Denver has an elite defense. Denver went out and added Jaylen Waddle. That's already one of the best teams in the AFC. They're going to be set for years. Same thing with the Patriots. They went and addressed things offensively after defensively the year before. They just went to a Super Bowl. I'd argue the Jags are trending up as long as Liam Cohen is the head coach that can continue to get the most out of that team, and specifically Trevor Lawrence. Those are teams that are going to be in that spot probably at the top of the conference for a while. And that's just the beginning of it. There's still, I don't know what it's going to look like post Doug McDermott or Sean McDermott, but I do know that you're at least going to have a quarterback in Buffalo right now where you're going, Josh Allen can still carry this team. That's like the AFC, you keep going down that list, man. It's deeper and deeper and deeper, and there's always one team that makes that jump. Again, the obvious choices are Kansas City getting back to the playoffs, Cincinnati getting back to the playoffs, whatever, but the AFC versus the NFC is very different. In the NFC, you got a lot of wiggle room. You got a lot of teams you're sitting there and you're looking at going, hey, they got a shot in the NFC. They could maybe jump in. They could maybe fall down. Like it's kind of wide open. The AFC, you don't have that luxury. The AFC is it's a loaded conference. The AFC is the Western Conference in the NBA, where it's not just good teams, but it's good teams at the top that are built for dynasties moving forward. I mean, the Patriots could be right back in the Super Bowl again next year. Let's not forget, I mean, Drake May in the regular season was a MVP runner-up. Postseason was a problem, but they went and addressed some of those things. They addressed the offensive line a little, Romeo Doubs, things like that. Those work out. The offense is better in the playoffs. You add it to that defense. Okay, we know what Denver can be. There's a lot. And it's, you look in the Western Conference of the NBA, we know what the Thunder are going to be. Guess what? Spurs are going to be the similar team moving forward. And that's just at the very top. But those are like elite teams that you're going to have to get through in the West year after year after year. There are teams in the AFC that if you're trying to build a contender, you've got to get through Denver and New England. And I'm still throwing Buffalo in the mix until otherwise. I know the playoffs have been a struggle for them, but at least they've been getting to like AFC championship games. And again, new coach, we'll see what it looks like. It's rough, man. It's a rough go for AFC teams. A lot of good young quarterbacks, which makes it that much more difficult, too. When you got a quarterback, you got a high ceiling. When you don't, it's rough. Nick Ashew, Westwood One Sports. Another hour coming up.
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20: 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Bang! Bang! Knicks take a one-point lead with 13 seconds remaining!
1: Westwood One presents Nick Eshoo.
0: Game 7 in the NBA playoffs tonight. You got more coming. You got the Lakers moving on. We got some good games. We got a good series. And I get it. In the past, there's been... And listen, we don't talk much hockey on this show, but what I will say is Stanley Cup playoffs have tended to give you a lot of those crazy games over the years. That's always the knock hockey fans will give you. We have better playoffs. Not this year. Again, there's always going to be blowouts. It happens. You had the Lakers win by 20 last night over the Rockets, but it's still been a great series. You got to look at like the big picture in the series. You got a 7-game series. You're going to have some blowouts. You're going to have some bad games. You're going to have some nights where somebody's off. It's how it works. It's just you got a large sample sizes there. But I will say this, like we talked about last hour, LeBron is just, I mean, at 41 years old, he's doing inhuman things. And, you know, I'm sure he's got to ice down a lot more.

0: this out just enough to where we're going to have some longevity with some of these rosters. There's always going to be turnover. There's always going to be stars asking for trades. But we're getting to a point where it's a little more balanced out in the NBA, and that's good for business, and the ratings are proving it. The ratings have been through the roof for the NBA this year, especially in the playoffs. Now, granted, they're on a million different platforms, and it's easy access, and people are like, ooh, I'll watch this because Prime is pumping it in your face. 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
1: George Pickens signed his franchise tag, but still isn't locked in long term. Does the star receiver continue catching passes from Dak in Dallas? Or will Pickens get traded before training camp? Westwood One Sports. This is your home of the Flames.
2: Rebound, Backlund scores! Michael Backlund picks up the rebound and buries it, and he gives the Flames another two-goal lead. It is 4-2.
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0: These tech companies that have these streaming platforms, they are coming for all of the rights. They're coming for your sports. And it's going to be a thing. And of course it's Duke. Why wouldn't it be Duke? And there, you want to talk about team people hate. People hate Duke, right? So it's a polarizing program that people are either going to love or hate, but they're going to watch it. And it's going to be good games, standalone games, big venues. Sports are eventized, all right? Duke on Prime. Players doing selfie videos, NIL deals. Love it. All right, if you missed anything, podcast will be up. YouTube as well. Nick Ashew, Westwood One Sports.
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Woo! NBA playoffs on and popping. Good people. If you haven't enjoyed this, can I be honest? And I know it's 8:24 a.m. Eastern time, so like for me to get ratchet,

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11: 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Whitney August and Charles and L. Willingham will get you up to 11 a.m. Eastern Time. It is the People Show. 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It is at NELL_BTP. A lot more to get to. As I mentioned, big time guests stopping by the program coming up top of the 10 o'clock hour on the East Coast, 10 a.m. Eastern Time. David Aldridge going to join the program, the dean of all things D.C. sports and one of the biggest NBA names in the sport in terms of covering it, man, going to join us. We'll get his thoughts on the NBA postseason, as I'm not really hearing it from a lot of you all out there. I don't think I gave the disclaimer the way that I should have. All of you out there, and I know where this is coming from, because of what the Knicks did to the Hawks the other night, being up by as many as 61 points in that game, it made all of you fake-ass NBA fans come out of the woodworks. Those of you that only watch the sport in the postseason, you don't get to comment on how bad the product is. I'm so tired of this lazy-ass narrative that you all continue to formulate about how the NBA's product is so bad. If it's so bad, don't watch. What you've got here in this opening round of the postseason has been absolute fireworks. We got three game sevens in the Eastern Conference in the opening round, and y'all sit here complaining about the product.

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And the way that it looks right now, I

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0: your chickens or eggs before they hatch, or is it chickens before they hatch?
1: Caw! Caw!
0: Huzzah! Opa! Wepa!
1: Yeah, nobody typed it in the chat yet.
0: No one's got with us yet. 310-840-4910 is the number. David Aldridge going to join us top of the 10 o'clock hour on the East Coast as we talk all things NBA postseason. Taking your calls on the quarterback situation in Cleveland, who do you think should be the starter week one? And do you think that Shedeur Sanders' comments, or Shiloh Sanders rather, you think that his comments should have any bearing on Shador's standing in Cleveland? 310-840-4910 is the number. We're going to get back into the NBA playoffs when David Aldridge joins the program. But I do want to get into this here quickly. Coming up on the other side, LeBron and the Lakers closed out the Rockets. I'll tell you why any talk of his legacy being in jeopardy in that series was stupid. That's next.
2: Aaron Rodgers still hasn't decided if he's returning.
3: I thought at this point we would have known by now that he was going to play.
2: If the future Hall of Famer walks away, the Steelers will turn to a quarterback competition featuring Drew Aller, Will Howard, and Mason Rudolph. Not the plan, but is it their future? Westwood One Sports.
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8: 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We're going to get back into the NBA postseason coming up here momentarily, about a half hour from now. David Aldridge of The Athletic going to join the program. The dean of all things DC sports and one of the best NBA sideline reporters there was for a long period of time. Still one of the best basketball minds in the game. I don't know if he was, I think he was off of 2K this year. I think this is the first year David Aldridge hasn't been on 2K. As they've now got, I don't even remember who the sideline reporters are. It's a female, I think it's two female sideline reporters this year on 2K. But.
9: Is Cassidy Hubbard one-on-one?
8: I think she is a play-by-play announcer on the game. I don't think she's a sideline reporter on the game. But I say all that
9: Stand
8: to
9: by.
8: Say.
9: I need this information now.
8: I'm about to say, I say all that to say. David Aldridge, kind enough to bless us with his time coming up in about a half hour, top of the 10 o'clock hour on the East Coast. Get his thoughts on what has been a wild NBA postseason to this point, man. First round has been absolutely electric. We got three game sevens within the landscape of the Eastern Conference starting this afternoon or a little bit later on this evening. Celtics and 76ers. Then tomorrow we get game seven between the Cavs and the Raptors, and then we get game seven between the Pistons and the Magic. If you're just now joining the show, Orlando had a epic collapse the other night, or last night, rather. If you didn't get the opportunity to watch, I mean, you know, we throw around epic collapse and greatest of all time and electric moments all the time. This was legitimate, though, man. The Magic went 45 minutes of real time between made baskets last night. From 8:46 p.m. Eastern time to 9:31 p.m. Eastern time, the Magic did not make a basket. They had 23 consecutive missed field goal attempts. That's the most consecutive missed shots by any team in a playoff game in the play-by-play era. So that's since 1997. Those numbers courtesy of ESPN Research. Over the final 16 minutes of the game,

0: career to harm his legacy on the court. Some folks call him the greatest of all time. A lot of folks consider him top three all time. Is there anything that LeBron could do to hurt his legacy at this point? Your calls on that. Plus, we'll take a look at the other series in the Western Conference. The Minnesota Timberwolves, the sleeping giant out west, after their undermanned first-round victory against the Denver Nuggets, are the Timberwolves the best team in the Western Conference? We'll chew on that next.
1: Quarterback Bo Nix had a second surgery on his broken ankle and is expected to be limited during Broncos OTAs. Should Sean Payton be concerned if his franchise passer will be ready for training camp? Westwood One Sports. We are your home of the Flames.
2: And now Ackman with a shot, stopped by Wolf. Rebound! And Wolf denies Celebrini from point blank range.
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0: Victor Wembanyama on the perimeter? That's going to be the question. But just like it was in that first-round series against Denver, it's not just going to be Rudy Gobert. You're going to see Naz Reid get an issue or get some opportunities. You're going to see Julius Randle get some opportunities. The thing that Daily Rutt's an excellent point. That's why Rudy Gobert and his defense on the perimeter is going to have to be, you know, better. It was very good in the opening round against Nikola Jokic, but yeah, Victor Wembanyama and his ability to stretch the floor, I think, makes it a little bit more difficult for Rudy. But as I've been saying all series long, he's the most disrespected big man in all of the NBA. I fully expect him to take that matchup and get the better of Victor Wembanyama at times, man. This is the playoffs, baby. I'm excited for it, though, man. Am I turning on the Spurs that quickly? This is why it's hard. Spurs were my team going into this thing. Timberwolves, though, continuing to shock the world. David Aldridge going to join the program next.
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19: 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Youngest in charge, rocking out with you. Sadly, for one final second, you're on Saturday Morning Sports with the youngest in charge, taking you up to 11 a.m. Eastern Time. I'm back with you tomorrow morning, same place, same time. And

0: He clogs up the paint and is a big waste of space. He's got to go.
1: I think Kevin Durant's on his way out, too. He might be going to the Wizards. He's your problem now.
0: Please.
1: Let's go to the Nine Knicks. That's New York, everybody. Nye, NY. They destroyed the Hawks on Thursday, 140-89. But Jalen Brunson, I just like this quote. I had to play it, even if it's a little. It's not the bloodline one, but on what. Okay. He does acknowledge the OTC original trouble chief. Jalen Brunson, what does the series win mean for the team going forward?
2: Honestly, nothing. It's something that we're going to flush and turn the page and get ready. Happy with the way he performed. But it's time to turn the page and refocus up.
0: I love that from Jalen Brunson. And here's why, right? Even if they do advance, they're supposed to beat the Hawks, right? One team has way more postseason experience than the other. The big question for New York is, are they going to consistently play that brand of basketball throughout this Eastern Conference playoffs? And we'll see on that.
1: All right, and let's stay with the Nye, New York. But let's switch it up. Let's go to baseball. The Nye Mets came into May with the worst record in baseball at 10-21. They won yesterday. I don't care about that. If you had Philadelphia and Boston firing their managers and New York keeping theirs, you got a different bingo card than I do. Carlos Mendoza answers questions about his job status over the last month.
3: It's hard for all of us. You know, we're in this together. You know, it's not easy. But we got to keep going. You know, there's no other choices here. We have a responsibility, and we have to turn this thing around. You know, it's not early anymore, you know. It's obviously frustrating for a lot of people in here.
0: Yeah. Look, it's been tough sledding. They've clearly, you talk about the Mets, the Sox, Phillies, probably the three biggest disappointments in all of Major League Baseball.
1: Oh, yeah.
0: To start this year. The good thing is Juan Soto's been hitting it well since he's returned to the lineup. He got a home run robbed by my guy James Wood the other night. Mm-hmm. But outside of that, man, it's been interesting. Francisco Lindor only hitting, what, 225? I mean, it has been tough. Bo Bichette, hey, he's the saving grace, right?
1: Got to show up at some point.
0: Got to show up. We're going to show up tomorrow. 8 to 11 a.m. Eastern Time for Sunday Morning Sports right here on Westwood One Sports. Appreciate you, Lee. Thank you to Carlos. Thank you to the few calls that we had rolling throughout the course of the show. And, of course, thank you to the Dean of all things D.C. Sports, David Aldridge, joining the program, giving us the latest on the NBA playoffs. I'm back with you tomorrow morning. Be well.
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1: 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Frank, good morning. How are you?
26: Pretty good. How are you guys?
1: We're great. Dancing on the grave of the Edmonton Oilers this morning, as we should, because we're on the Calgary Flames. What's the future look like in Edmonton to you?
26: Murky. Uneasy, unsettled.
1: Okay. All right. What'd you think of that comment last night?
26: I thought it was brutally honest. I mean, he said what all of us were thinking, yet I think because of how this team had performed in the last two playoff runs, you kind of just wondered if they just hadn't really bothered too much with the regular season. And I thought that Chris Knobloch actually kind of touched on that a little bit post-game as well. I mean, he basically said that the regular season is long and it's hard to get up for it. This is an exact quote from last night. I certainly felt it during the season that it was just a formality, the regular season, and everyone was looking forward to the playoffs so much. we pushed so hard to get in the playoffs, and in the playoffs we had so many guys injured that we just weren't ready for it. The timing was not good.

0: Yeah. It's
1: yeah, but the timing wasn't good for the Ducks. They had 2 wins in 10 games going into the playoffs.
2: Well, that's the point that I made. Someone I'm watching the end of the game last night, and I send out a tweet that says, "Duck shock disheveled Oilers team in round one." And some guy replies to me and says, how do they shock the Oilers, Frank? This Duck team from top to bottom is better. They're younger, faster, more skilled, and most importantly, not hurt. I wrote back, the Ducks limped into the playoffs, blew a division lead, had the 29th-ranked defense in goals against, and most of the team was tasting the playoffs for the first time. Yeah. Yes. Even with injuries, pummeling the two-time West champs is still a massive upset.
3: So who does this fall on, right? With the Oilers, it's tough. You've gone to the Stanley Cup Finals twice. We've talked about it at length in here, too. I mean, you played. It's hard to get up for this kind of stuff. But the leadership, the coaching staff, the management, like, who does this sit with?
2: I mean, to me, it starts right at the very top of the organization. You can chart on a course, on a path, how this team ended up exactly where they are. And it begins with being ill-prepared and trying to wedge in on cheap million-dollar deals, Dylan Holloway and Philip Broberg. They weren't proactive enough. They got caught with their pants down with an offer sheet that hit both guys, and they decided not to match. And a team that had some youth and some speed suddenly had two top-end prospects that were growing into their roles in the NHL ripped out of their lineup. So it begins this trickle-down effect of, okay, now we need to fill those positions. Oh, okay, we made the wrong call. And then you're constantly chasing your tail trying to, oh, now we need to spend a first-round pick on Jake Walman to go replace Philip Broberg. Oh, now we need to re-sign Jake Walman. Would you like an 8-year deal or a 7-year deal? I mean, it just, these things trickle downhill and it becomes like a snowball. You can't stop the effects of that have rippled through your lineup. And it's honestly, I think if you go back and chart a course. And you know what's really funny about the Oilers losing in round one is I was actually thinking about all of the different times that Connor McDavid's teams have lost in the playoffs. I don't even know that this one's in the top three in terms of most disappointing.
0: Right. No, I don't disagree with you. And you and I are vibing.
2: Losing
0: on
2: to the Blackhawks in 2020 in the qualifying round of the bubble.
0: Yeah.
2: Getting swept the next year by the Jets in round one. I would even say last year losing to the Panthers in the Cup final, getting your doors blown off in the Cup final, that was more disappointing than last night.
0: Mm-hmm. I talked about it earlier on the show, Frank. I'm with you. To me, that Broberg and Holloway offer sheet thing, it's been the slow demise of the Oilers since. Do you think if you gave ownership the old truth serum there, that they regret hiring Stan Bowman as the GM?
2: I don't think it would. I don't know if it would be Stan Bowman. My thought would be that there would be more regret with Jeff Jackson.
0: Okay. That's interesting.
1: Why is that?
2: Well, it coincides with all of what you're talking about. Stan Bowman was 3 weeks on the job when they got the offer sheet. It's not really Stan Bowman's fault that they ended up in the cap spot to have to wedge those guys in. Mm-hmm. Has Stan Bowman made correct decisions since then? No. The Tristan Jarry trade, awful. The Trent Frederick extension, brutal. I'd even argue feeling the need to extend Jake Walman when they did doesn't make a lot of sense. Have there been missteps? Certainly, but he's part of the reason, like why they're chasing their tail happened way before he got there.
1: When you say like they were surprised by the offer sheet, like how?
2: Well, you have to back up. You have to back up to the previous January. Because at varying points, both Holloway and Broberg had struggled that season, and they had a window to extend those guys on inexpensive deals that they didn't seize upon. And as the season

0: season went on, they played better and then impacted their team in the playoffs. And at that point, they had also already made the decision that Ryan McLeod wasn't coming back for whatever reason. They had cast him off and were like, we're done with this guy. So all those things were happening at the same time. Then Stan Bowman gets hired in July. In the dead of summer in August, they get the two offer sheets. And at that point, all they had left in cap space was exactly what it would require to sign both those guys and wedge them in on, hey, like we have, call it $2.9 million total. The two of you guys, don't really matter how we split it up. The two of you guys have to get in under that because we have the hammer with RFA rights. And had they just taken a more normal course of business and not so aggressive and got to these guys, I think, if I'm not mistaken, I have to go back and look it up, but I think Broberg went back to the AHL for a bit.
1: Yep.
0: If you hit him with the extension in that exact moment in time, hey, we're a believer in you. We want to sign you to a 3-year deal for $1.5 million per season. We're going to give you $4.5 million. That guy's over the moon. Wait, you're sending me back to the AHL and now you're giving me $4.5 million?
2: A miss.
0: That's really where it was fumbled, and that's not with Stan Bowman.
3: And we can talk about management and operation staff within in the team, hindsight being 2020, but it comes down to the players at the end of the day, Frank, what they can do, how they can do it. Are there going to be some major changes in personnel if they can, like a Nugent Hopkins or a Hyman or somebody else, where they're going to try to move some players out to get some younger, fresh players in, if that's even possible for them?
0: It's funny, of the guys that you mentioned, though, I don't view as problematic.
3: I don't either, but I don't know what their options are.
0: I think you have to start with the big issues. Like, you have to address the big problems on this team. And Darnell Nurse, there is no bigger problem.
3: Yeah.
0: In my view. And I don't know how you solve for that, given that the deal is buyout-proof. But I don't want a $9.25 million anchor on my blue line. And I don't really care what I need to do in order to fix it. I'll empty my future assets in order to move on from that contract. That's how I'd look at it. And I think maybe there's a lesson here in exactly what the Minnesota Wild just went through. They made that hard decision when Bill Guerin took over. We're buying out Zach Parise and Ryan Suter. And yeah, we're going to have $14 million in cap pain for a couple years. And we're going to have to figure it out. And oddly enough, they made the playoffs in one of those 2 years that they were at $14.7 million in dead space. Mm-hmm. Sometimes, you have to do that. You have to make the really hard call. I know Darnell Nurse is really well liked. Connor McDavid is close with Darnell Nurse, but he's dragging this team down in a big, big way. Then I'd solve the goaltending.
1: Yeah.
0: For once and for all.
1: How? Like, that's the problem too. Who's out there? Who can they get potentially? Or they make like a Dan Vladar type
4: Ottinger?
1: Of no, but I mean like they make a Dan Vladar type of move. Good on the Flyers going to sign Dan Vladar, or wanted to have a starting role, and that's been an incredible signing for them, winning a playoff series. I want to ask you the question, Frank, that I asked the room earlier. Who's more likely to win the Stanley Cup within the next 5 years, the Oilers or the Dallas Stars?
0: Ooh, that's a good question. I would probably lean toward the Stars. I think they're better built. They have some core pieces that are much younger. For instance, and I know that he was maligned for part of the year, or at least in terms of how the marketplace thought about him. You can't really ask for a better playoff series than what Jason Robertson gave you. After a 45-goal, 96-point year, I mean, he closes with 5 goals and 3 assists for 8 points in 6 games. That guy wasn't the reason you lost in round one. He's 26. This was his 26-year-old season. Wyatt Johnson set a new franchise record in power play goals in one season. He finished with 45 goals and 86 points, league high 27 power play markers. He's 22.

0: I look at those two guys plus their defense, plus Mikko Rantanen locked in for the long haul. Rupe Hintz turns 30 next year. That's not old. I think the Stars are in a better contending window than the Oilers, which is on its way down. The window is on its way down.
1: And we've been beating up the Oilers here just a little bit, but with the Dallas Stars, they make a coaching change this season, and they bring in a more player-friendly coach. What changes is coming in Dallas? Do we see Jamie Benn's been a longstanding captain of theirs? That play at the end of the game, you don't want to narrow it down to one play, but do you think he comes back to the Stars next season? What do they need to tweak to maybe get them over the hump here? I know playing Minnesota first round, that's not the greatest ideal opponent either, but that's central stuff, right?
0: Yeah, I think there's a really fine line between wanting to make tweaks and overreacting. And I think part of it is it stings to lose in the first round. And then you realize that you played a top five team in the league in the first round, and there really is no shame. Plus, speaking of banged up, I mean, not having your second line center for the whole series is pretty problematic in Rupe Hintz. Like, we're talking about a really good player. That plus, it's obvious that their defense is a little banged up. I was pretty disappointed in Jake Oettinger. He had that one great playoff series against the Flames, and he's been like very average since then and had a very average year. So for a big guy, it shocks me sometimes, and maybe Kron, this makes sense if I say it, or tell me I'm stupid. It shocks me that he appears to play so small. Does that make any sense?
1: Oh, absolutely. He's a big guy, and you know when a goaltender is trying too hard or he's struggling, big guys can look tiny, and Oettinger does, and you could find him guessing a tad too on a lot of shots where he's just throwing his big body out there.
0: Yeah, that's not a recipe for success. So, I mean, I think the Stars, the big question centers around Robertson. He's looking for well north of the $12 million that Mikko Rantanen signed for. Does he come down on that ask, or does he essentially force his way out by what he's looking for, which he'll get in this relatively awful free agent market?
2: So you mentioned Mikko Rantanen. He's locked in for the long term there. But at the same time, I don't know if you feel the same, but I really soured on him over this playoff series. A lot of bad penalties to take. I just didn't feel like he looked like a guy who was a number one. I felt like he was being a little bit mopey, and I just didn't like a lot of what I saw from 96 over the postseason. But for you, like you said, signed long term and going to be the guy moving forward. What did you think of Rantanen in the postseason?
0: Yeah, it wasn't his shining moment. But then I think back to last year in game 7 against his former team, and he scored a hat trick. Like, he giveth and taketh. That's every player. And you're right. He was a bit moody, ornery. And I kind of felt like he struggled through this season on the whole. He almost missed 20 games. He missed 18. In talking to people in Dallas, they still believe that even with the twin 45-goal seasons that Robertson and Johnson had, that Rantanen was their MVP this year, which is kind of saying something because Miro Heiskanen had one of his best years and he appeared on my NARS trophy ballot. But Rantanen still was quite good and finds ways to impact the game. And I'd be perfectly comfortable with Mikko Rantanen on one of my flanks for the foreseeable future.
3: Frank, how is the name John Chayka as the next GM of the Maple Leafs being felt around the league? What's the perception of potentially that guy being the next GM of the Leafs back in the league?
0: You mean like among his peers?
3: Yes.
0: With suspicion.
3: Okay. I think that's fair. And why him all of a sudden? Because he does a great job of running a lot of Wendy's? Like, I don't understand why they're zeroing in on him specifically.
0: Look, what did Wendy ever do to you?
3: Nothing. Okay? They make a great spicy chicken sandwich.
4: Oh, yeah.
3: I think it's the Cadillac of fast food sandwiches.
4: Sucker will just crush like six JBCs on a hangover Sunday.
0: Yeah, what hits better than some spicy nugs at 1 a.m. with a chocolate frosty?

0: You're right. I'm not disagreeing with anything you're saying right now.
1: So, like, look. Okay, so let's... I want to be careful how I say this.
0: Okay.
1: But someone who is as successful as John Chayka is in the business world, running 71 Wendy's franchises, like, clearly he's doing something right. So, like, let's park the low-hanging fruit of Wendy's guy as the...
0: Is it 71? I thought it was, like, 12.
2: I thought it was 16. The number's been changing a lot.
0: How much is it, actually?
1: I don't know. Whatever the number is, I have no idea. 71's
0: a lot different than 12.
2: Is he still managing them if he gets the job? I think that's an important question.
1: Well, he did the entire... Like, all these were in his portfolio when he took over the Arizona Coyotes. Mm-hmm. So, yes. Anyway... That's the cheap, low-hanging fruit. My question is, if this Maple Leaf front office is what it's been reported to be, which includes Matt Sundin playing a prominent role and John Chayka as GM, my biggest concern for the Leafs is who is managing their player talent evaluation. John Chayka hasn't been in the league in 5 years plus. And Matt Sundin hasn't been on this continent, not to be flippant. You are making some of the biggest decisions in an $8 billion company that they will make. You can't get it wrong. Right. And I'm concerned if that's what they decide to do, short of also bringing in someone who is an ace, a talent evaluator like a Scott White from Dallas. And I do wonder if there's something that we're missing here in terms of this all coming together. Maybe it's a three-headed monster to go tackle this, and maybe that would make more sense. But there's something missing about this process, and I'm just trying to understand it and wrap my brain around it. And I think given how large the Maple Leafs front office is, like we're talking 150 employees, it's not a role for one person, and it needs someone who's a great communicator and a great outside-the-box thinker, meaning they're analytical, and I don't mean like data. I mean, I view that job as being a true CEO. You should be hiring the very best people in every department. And you should take the information that they're providing you and be able to make good decisions off of that intel. Mm-hmm. I think that's what that job needs. I think John Chayka is certainly possible to do that. He's capable. I've spent lots of time around him. He's a sharp guy, like he is. But there's certainly questions that linger based on his character and his track record in Arizona. And that's where that suspicion comes from around the rest of the league. How is it possible that after doing such a poor job in Arizona, that he doesn't just surface, but surfaces for the crown jewel job in the league, or at least one of them?
0: Right. I don't know. If I'm them, I give the Hunter brothers a call in London. Mark was an AGM there, did a great job drafting some really good players for the Toronto Maple Leafs. Those guys have run a successful junior program for years and years and years, and they have connections. And that's the guy. Those are the two guys I would call and say, "What would it take for you guys to take over this team?" I don't know. I'm just throwing it out.
1: Well, you know why they're not being called? Because guys like that don't really have any time for guys like Keith Pelley.
0: Mm. There's also that.
1: You want to come into our trade talk meeting? Like you can. Like there's the door. We're not having you run through what you think we should be getting in returns for trades. Right.
0: That's a great point. Frank, terrific stuff as usual, pal. Thanks.
1: Have a good one, guys.
0: There he is, NHL Insider, host of Frankly Hockey and Victory Plus, Frank Saravalli, brought to you by South Trail Experts, where they always make the buying process simple. 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Yeah, that's the guy.
2: That last answer right there is the problem.
0: Yeah.
2: You got to turn on Croner's mic. He's got his take here.
3: That's the only question you needed to ask.
2: That's the only one.
0: Yeah. Mark Hunter was a great AGM. Groner will tell you, had a home run draft picks for the Leafs. Smart guy, knows talent. Those guys have built the crown jewel of Canadian major junior hockey.
3: Knows the game.
0: Yep.
3: Respected.
0: Yep.
3: Shrewd.
0: Yep.
3: Right.
2: I can.

0: appreciate executives being confident in themselves, because I think you need to be that to get to a certain level of success, especially in business. But I also think that the smart ones understand when they are overstepping what they know. Mm-hmm. And that answer there tells me a lot as far as what we can expect from the Leafs moving forward. That is a very disappointing answer to hear at the end if I am a Leafs fan.
1: Yeah. Croner, great stuff today. Do you want to give our sponsors some love before you leave for the weekend?
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1: Terrific stuff. You back Monday with us?
2: Monday morning.
1: Break down the Habs and the Lightning. We'll know who moves on by Monday.
2: There may not be any more hockey Saturday, Sunday after tonight.
1: Yeah, that's true too.
2: Right? We'll see.
1: So I have a tea time planned for Sunday.
2: Oh.
1: But if the Habs lose tonight,
2: you might have to.
1: Canceling said tea time.
2: You might have to pass on that one.
1: Yeah, because I got to watch Game 7. Great stuff today, Croner.
2: See you boys Monday.
1: Talk to you Monday.
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1: 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One of our favorites, Mr. Kevin Barker. Good morning, sir. How are you?
20: Hey, I thought I was your favorite.
1: You are my favorite.
20: You know, I say something about you getting all that time off, and now I'm one of your favorites your favorite.
1: Wow. You only have yourself to blame, I guess. No, you're our absolute favorite.
20: I mean, that hurts, dude. I mean, it took you 5 days to flip on me?
1: Yeah, no. You're our favorite.
0: Just him, not me.
20: Too late.
0: You're always my favorite.
1: Yep. No, it's just late. One of those things that you just say because you introduce so many guests during the week. And you're like, one of our favorites, our good friend, Kevin Barker. We always love when
20: you don't mean it. That's what you say.
1: No, we absolutely. Wait, if we, again, it's we're showing you instead of saying, we have you on every week. You're only Blue Jays That's guy. That's why we love That's you fair. So much.
20: I appreciate trying to dig out of that. And Yeah, I mean, it's good to talk to you guys again.
1: Yeah, by the way, just to fix our relationship here, I thought you did a great job on Blue Jays Central, and you also looked sharp.
20: Yeah, I've been busy. You know, I felt like I was a little tired yesterday. Normally, I'm very energetic and, you know, trying to spew out as much information as I can. And I've been going, you know, I've been moving and yada, yada, et cetera, et cetera. But, yeah, I appreciate it. It's fun. You know, I get on there, they let me come on and kind of be me, which is kind of cool. And hopefully the Blue Jays start winning some baseball games, having a few better approaches in-game, making some quicker adjustments. For me, that's one of the bigger differences from last year. Forget about who they don't have. I mean, it's not an excuse anymore. There's a lot of teams don't have some of their best players. It's the in-game adjustments. They're a little late with them. Like, they get them out the same way over and over and over again. For me, that needs to get a little better. That gets a little better because they have talent. Hopefully, they start stringing together some more wins. They should really never be beaten by the Twins. I mean, let's be fair. Twins going into that game, they stunk. I mean, let's be real about it. Like, we're at the part of the season now where when you face teams like the Twins, even if you don't have some of your better hitters in the lineup, and with your best guy on the mound, you should be getting it down, getting it singing. It shouldn't even be a contest. And I think for me anyway, watching this team early on in the season, that is a little bit of a, I don't know, I've talked to John enough to know that he gets a little chaffed about that sometimes you face competition that's a little less than you are. It should be looking a little easier than it is. So hopefully they turn the corner and start beating these teams that they should be beating.
1: Can the Blue Jays make the playoffs if Vlad wins the batting title but doesn't hit 20 home runs?
20: How did I know you were going to ask me this?
1: his average is great, Kevin.
20: I'm going to say, here's what I'll say to that, because I've gotten multiple calls on Jay's Talk and, people sending into the back leg line about, have you

seen his OPS and, you know, have you seen his batting average? And I say the same thing all the time. I don't care. Like, I want him to drive in runs. If that's hitting 40 doing it, if that's hitting 50 doubles, if that's hitting 380 like Bo Bichette did last year with runners in scoring position, then that's what he needs to do. The home run thing, he's got a lot of moving parts. Right now he's late on the heater. You know, a lot of these guys who can control the heater in certain zones to him, throw it to him all the time. Not afraid to do it. That's why we see him consistently, like last night, 0 for 3, hitting a little jam shot to center, pumping his fist, running to first. Like, that's kind of what we see from him. So, long-winded answer to your question, probably if he drives in a bunch of runs. I think that's the caveat here is he just needs to be a run producer. Right? That's what they don't have. Jesus Sanchez, a run producer. You know, even if Addison Barge is there, run producer. Kirky, run producer. I mean, they're kind of good in those situations, but dropping 90 stakes consistently in a season, I would think that's why you gave him gobs some money. Now we know why, but you know, that's one of the reasons is they felt like that he could run produce consistently every single year. And yeah, I mean, I would think so because they got good pitching. They seems like they figured out their bullpen. Most of the time they play good defense other than the eighth inning last time. And it's like a circus, right? When it starts to fall off the tracks, it falls off the tracks. But yeah, I mean, he's had a good start to his season. Has it been great? No, I'm not drooling over it like everybody else is because he's leading the American League in hitting and, I want him to run produce. He's elite. Mm-hmm. Yeah, that word elite don't get thrown around a lot, especially by me. And that dude's elite, and sometimes for me, he leaves stats on the field. So he'll figure it out. He'll run into, you know, mid-20s. I would assume that's probably where he's going to end up, somewhere right in there. But for me, it's got to be that north.

0: hands move lower, swing from the hip, no extension to get barrel above head. It's more line drives than balls in the air. So is what it is, man.
1: Is Okamoto starting to figure it out?
0: Absolutely. I think the adjustment that he made by moving further away from the pitcher is a big deal. Throw hard, man, in the big leagues. Sometimes you just can't stand right on the dish and burn and turn and burn. You just can't do that. Like, they're too good at locating it. They're too good at tunneling secondary stuff. We all know that the ball away is giving him a little bit of trouble. He's made that little adjustment. He's landing a little bit more close, keeps the shoulders in, allows him to add length to his barrel, which is a big deal, right? It's not in and out of the zone. It's got length to it. That way he can cover more zones. He's very good at the ball in. You know, you don't want to live doing that, but he's very good at it. Like, he can turn and burn when he needs to. And I just think that little adjustment, it's not little. I mean, making two adjustments in season when it just quite frankly ain't working the way you normally do it, that's pretty big moves. You got to talk yourself into it, so you got to give him credit. And defensively, they feel more comfortable with him. You can tell, he's just got a little bit more flow to his feet. He's a little bit more prepared to accept the baseball, which is a big deal. He's got soft hands. Whenever his feet are moving the way they're supposed to be moving pre-pitch wise, hands are just, you can tell, right? He gives with the baseball. He can accept the in-between hop, which is a big deal, playing third, the hot corner. He's got a strong enough arm. Other than that throw last night where everything just sort of sped up on him when Vladdy's calling for the baseball when he never should. It's little things like that. So, yeah, you like his game. He's hitting cleanup. I think coming into last night, he had 11 RBIs in 11 games. That's pretty good. And when he does hit homers to center field, I mean, that's grown man territory. I mean, that's pretty good 5 o'clock hitter. Not much at 7 o'clock. But at 5 o'clock, I took pride in how far I was hitting the baseball. I used to try and hit him there. Couldn't. So for him to be able to do that with ease, he ain't trying to do that. It's just that little adjustment, right? Talking yourself into letting it travel, being able to see it a little longer, landing a little bit closed off, which just allows the direction of everything to be better, adds length to everything. Give the dude credit, man. Everything he's been going through early, it's been tough. It's hard, dude. Coming to a different country and, just trying to figure out. It's like when you don't see something and it kind of surprises you and you're like, oh, man, I've really never seen that before. And then you see it again and you're like, geez, that looks hot. It's tough. And then it's just like, how do I combat it? And you can just tell. Like, I hate that word process when you've spent north of $300 million on your team. But individually, there's certain guys that are going through process, and I think he's one of them. And it just seems like he's turned the corner with being more comfortable of making them quicker just because of the two adjustments he's made.
2: Ernie Clement had his 0 for 11 streak break with a home run in that last game against Boston. There was a lot of talk about how he had kind of flipped through a whole bunch of different bats before he did. And I thought you and Jeff had some interesting comments on that as well. Jeff had asked you if that's something that commonly happens, and you said no. I'm just interested by when players would go about changing it, because you also talked about maybe shortening or lengthening the bat at different parts of the season. And I find some of the gear stuff kind of interesting.
0: Yeah, it is amazing. That's a good question. It is amazing when you're 0 for 11 what you'll do to get out of the 0 for 11. Ernie treats those 0 for 11s like it's 0 for 100, which is kind of cool, right? I mean, he's one of them lunch pail guys where he feels like he needs to earn every single day in the big leagues, which I love that about him. Like, he attacks it like it's going to be his last, which, big leaguers need more of that. Fans that show up to watch their favorite player, needs to take notes of what Ernie does every day. Like, it's just kind of cool to watch that. But the sort of kind of how he goes about using different bats, I mean, that's kind of to each his own, right? It's if I move a little back in the batter's box, maybe I use a bigger bat, a longer bat, just to cover more stuff. If I scoot closer to the guy, maybe I use a heavier bat, gravity, right? If I just get it started, gravity will take over, it'll beat the guy to the spot. Like, depending on where I want to stand in the batter's box is determined on what kind of barrel I use, how big it is. If I want a buggy whip to throw me in, maybe I use a small-handled bat and a bigger head. I can buggy whip that. I feel nothing but the head, right? It's all about feel with Ernie. Everybody's made a big deal about he stands over there and he's picking this one up and he'll touch that one.

0: on. And, you know, some guys just, it's, I got one plan. My plan is I'm looking hater and I'm trying to pull it. Does it really matter what kind of bat I'm using? I think that's, you know, it does for me. It would for Vladdy. Doesn't for Ernie. Ernie just seems like, you know, it's real simple. I made the comment yesterday on Blue Jay Central that you could walk down Bremner, hand any individual a bat and say, stand and swing like Ernie. They could do it. That's the beauty of Ernie. Like, it's just real simple. It's easy. It's teachable. Like, there's just really nothing to it. So, yeah, it's just kind of cool. Again, I get back to Ernie's one of them dudes you root for, right? I mean, just everything he's been through and how he acts, got a cool smile. He can play every position almost. You know, he beats everybody in every sport he ever plays against anybody. It's just, and for him to be able to kind of joke that, oh, I just use a 35.5-inch bat. Like, you know, we had John on last week, and I mentioned that to John, and John's like, yeah, he picked up a 35.5-inch bat and hit a double to left center. What? Like, most people can't do that. But I think tells you a lot about where Ernie's at mentally. With, he knows now he's an everyday guy. He got that out of the way. Now it's, what do I do well? I'm going to simplify this thing because hitting the baseball is the hardest thing to do in my mind in sports. I'm going to sit heater. I'm going to get my foot down on time, and I'm going to try and beat the guy to the spot to the pull side. Like, if it don't get any simpler than that, I don't know what to tell you. And I just think it doesn't work for everybody because not everybody can hit the heater.
1: Yeah,
0: Ernie can because he's thinking about it the right way and trying to hit it to the right part of the field.
2: Trey got up to about 80 pitches in his first start with the Jays this season. What did you make of Yesavage's debut?
0: Yeah, I think it's about as good as it could go, right? I mean, just, you know, we were wondering, and I asked John this when he came on, just about how he'll handle everything before he walks on the mound. Like the, you know, the way we talked about him, how's he going to look, the time off between, you know, game 7 and now. Just, it's like all the things, you know, your heart rate goes up. How are you going to handle that, right? If somebody gets a hit off you off a good split finger, how you handle that? Somebody gets on first or second, how are you going to slow that down, control kind of the running game and to make a good pitch and zone in and all those things? I think it went about as good as it could get. I mean, the velocity on the fastball is a little all over the place, but heart rate goes up. And, you know, you're a young kid. We got to remember that. He's really young. You know, he was thrust into something last year that, you know, basically they had to do because they didn't have anybody else and he was smoking hot and they were trying to win a World Series. But maybe that wasn't fair to him. So just to see him come out and look the part. You know, every once in a while you got to look like a big leaguer. Even if it's kind of not working out for you, you got to slow that sucker down. You got to, you know, kind of even the way you accept the ball from the catcher, all those little things that coaches are paying attention to, I think he hit a home run with. Give him credit, man. And the way he speaks to the media after the game, like, he's very prepared to answer everything. He's prepared for every situation. It's just now going forward for me anyway, it's kind of like that thing where, you know, he faces one good team in the American League. He's, say, like the Yankees at home. And then he goes on the road his next start and he faces the same team. How will that look? Like, can he mix it up enough location-wise, be a little less predictable at the split finger, throw the slider a little bit more maybe to lefties that he wouldn't want to do, but because he's facing them back-to-back, do that. That, for me, will be kind of the one thing that I'll be honing in on and can't wait to see. But, man alive, how can you argue that? And when they've never needed him more. Like, you know, when he got caught up last year, they really needed him. This year, with all the things that are going on with Max and, you know, Jose Barrios and just, you know, Eric Lauer, like, to have a third guy, dude, that you can count on, man, I mean, if you're a Jays fan with that part of it, you got to be excited.
2: Kevin, is Louis Varland the closer of this team in September and hopefully October?
0: I hope not. I mean, I'm probably in the minority when it comes to that. You know, for me anyway, Louis's kind of, okay, John, when do you want me to throw? Be ready in the third inning. Gotcha, coach. No problem. Like, you know, it just so happens that it's worked out to where what the scoreboard's telling John and where John's at in the order, Louis throwing in the ninth inning. And Louis capable of doing that. There's not too many humans that can do that, right? You know, that's all we ever hear when we bring a player on our show is routine. I gotta master my routine. If I master that, you're gonna see the best out of me. Louis? No, I'm

0: good, dude. Hey, I'll go out there and throw it because I've all of a sudden figured out good grip on my changeup, good release point on my changeup. It's got run when I need it. I can get a called strike when I need it at the knees against the lefty. It'll make my fastball that much better when I elevate it and want to get a punch out. Like, it's just little things like that. I've said this and I'll continue to say it. For me anyway, the closer's not here. They're just using Louie as the closer now because they really don't have a choice. Who else is it? Tyler Rogers? Weird things happen with Tyler that you wouldn't want to happen in a ninth inning, right? Like that, where Okamoto has to play at third when Tyler's pitching. Like, it's just weird things come off the barrel that you wouldn't want to see in the ninth inning. It's just everybody now, I think, has accepted what John is telling them, right? And Petey is a very good communicator. You know, it's Petey knows how to say it without saying it. Basically, you know, with Jeff, it's just not working. They, you know, they had their little kind of, I don't want to say it was a meeting. It was more of a put your arm around a dude who's going through it and don't really have any answers left. Like, it was that kind of thing. And then just, it looks to me like he's kind of accepted, okay, I do need to figure this out. I do need to make a better pitch. I do need to be more efficient. I do need to be getting quicker outs. And if I do it to 6-8 and 6-7 and 8 in the lineup, who cares? I'm still getting to do it. It's that kind of thing. So just give everybody credit around that. I know it's a little bit of a long-winded answer, but I just think you got a guy in Louie who can do everything, no matter what inning it is. I saw him when I was at Blue Jay Central the other day getting loose in the seventh inning. John was going to throw him in the seventh because John knew he needed to sort of what the scoreboard was telling him, pitch to the big part of the order, needed to get on a roll when it comes to win and trying to win series. So, yeah, right now he is. In September, I'm in the camp. I hope not. I hope you get to use Louie the way you want to use Louie because you got a light show guy that when the lights come on and you're playing the music, everybody's like, well, how are we going to talk about this game because game's over?
1: Mm-hmm. Kevin, I wanted to ask you, how would you have approached facing Tyler Rogers?
0: I'd scoot closer to him. He's not doing that to me. Like flipping that from down under there and you know, he throws the ball on the plate. I'm going to try and force him down. I'm going to try and scoot closer to him. Maybe not closer to the plate, but get all that stuff before it starts doing what it's doing, right? The longer you let that thing travel, the less chance you got of barreling it up. Like you're doing him a favor by standing basically where you would stand against a guy that throws 100. Can't do that. You got to get closer to him. You got to make him do something that he doesn't like to do. And I'm going to look down and I'm going to try and turn and burn. I ain't trying to hit that thing the other way. I'm going to try and back leg that thing. I'm going to try and rearrange my vertebrae, trying to hit that thing so far that now would I do it? Probably not because nobody else would do it, but I'm going to give myself a chance to do it. That's what it's all about, right? It's like last night with the changeup with Ober. How many times are you going to let him do that to you?
1: Mm-hmm.
0: That's where it's at. And I wasn't a very good hitter, and I had to do that at the big league level. I had to do whatever it took. You know, if it's scooting around, if it's changing bats, if it's – like, I had to do whatever – wearing a different sock. Like, whatever it took to give myself a chance. But, you know, it's like if you take a bad golf swing and that golf club don't feel right. Well, am I going to use that golf club again? No.
1: Yeah.
0: I'm going to use a different golf club or a different ball. How dare that ball don't go where I want it to go? It's that kind of thing. So he makes people look silly because they think they can walk up there and do the same thing they've been doing the first three at-bats. You can't do that against that guy. So that's easier said than done for me sitting on my couch. But it's about giving yourself a chance. And for me, I would think the chance would be scooting closer to him.
2: So when you say scooting a little closer, like we all know what the size of the batter's box is. Are we talking like an inch or two, like closer to a foot? Like what does that necessarily mean?
0: Well, I think it's fluid. You know, as John would like to say, you know, I would start in one spot and I'd make sure the catcher saw me do it too. You know, there's nothing wrong with that. Making adjustments to where, because you know as well, it's like whenever they flip that card open, that card's telling them whiff percentages. Yeah. Where can I get a swing and miss? Well, my first three at-bats, I'm standing in one spot. This dude comes in, and I visibly let that catcher see me digging in a different spot. Maybe that whiff thing looks different, or it tells him a different thing. Maybe that catch is not very good at that.

0: Maybe that messes the pitcher up enough that he'll throw me one right down the middle instead of that rise ball that nobody can hit, or that 81 mile an hour. I don't know what even you would call it, because of where he releases it from. Maybe it gives him a different feel of what he's trying to do to get me out. And that's why it's fluid. I'd start in one spot, I might end up in another one. Like, it's just certain guys, you know, it's 81. It's not 101.
1: Yeah.
0: So I can let it travel a little. But if I'm, say, standing in the back of the batter's box, by the time I take my swing, it's already done what it's supposed to be doing. I don't want it to do that. I want to catch it before it starts doing all that stuff. So it's like if I take a bad swing against it where I'm standing, I'm going to move around. And I'm going to make sure the catcher knows I'm moving around. So, again, I get back to that. It's 2 inches on. Most humans, it's like Vladdy. Vladdy ain't moving around in the box. It's just not. Like, it's whether he can't, whether he don't feel like he has to, whether he's leading the league in hitting, he's just not going to do it. Basically because he don't have to. And then there's everybody else. Everybody else occasionally would have to do that. So it's not all the time. You're not all the time going to do that, because you do want to get in the flow of just feeling your lower half. Where your lower half goes, everything else follows. But against certain guys that are making everybody else look silly, why the heck wouldn't I try something different to just try and screw him up? Like, you see me moving around? Now what are you doing? It's 81. I don't know. Maybe he'll throw one down the middle because, you know, nobody else is hitting it hard.
1: Kevin, terrific stuff as usual. Thanks for this. Our unquestioned favorite guest on the big show. Thanks, pal.
0: Wow. Hey, you know what? That was 25 minutes of you making sure you wrote that down on a piece of paper.
2: And I still did.
3: And still kind of stumbled
2: janky.
3: Over it. Yeah.
2: I still delivered a little janky.
0: You made it so much you stumbled through it.
2: Yeah. Because it was from the heart. I got a little emotional.
0: Is it?
2: A little choked
0: I
2: up.
0: Love you guys. Thanks for having me on.
2: We'll talk to you next week, pal.
1: See you, thanks.
0: Okay, brother. See you guys later. Bye.
1: There he is, the best. Kevin Barker, the best.
3: Rearrange my vertebrae.
4: Oh, that's so good.
2: Excuse
1: so
2: me?
1: So good. The co-host of Blair and Barker on the
4: not
1: Sportsnet
4: let him
1: Radio.
4: Do that to me.
1: And
4: I like how you got mad about it.
1: Yeah.
4: I would never let
1: Man,
4: someone
1: when
4: do
1: you
4: that to
1: Tyler
4: me.
1: Tyler Rogers throw that frisbee delivery. It's crazy.
3: Yeah. Like, well, and I like what Kevin says, but I'm like, do you really have a choice?
1: Yeah.
3: I'm not letting him do that to me.
2: I refuse to allow that.

0: Okay.
1: And I hope you guys appreciate the work I put in.
2: This is the best of the worst of The Big Show with Russick and Rose.
0: This one from Gio. He just liked what you said about the x-rays, you know. When I go to the airport, they can see right through me. He says, yo, soak in the Blackhawks.
3: Oh, no!
4: Oh!
3: Why?
4: Oh.
3: Name one thing you absolutely suck at.
4: Work.
1: Yeah, I bet.
4: Oh. How would you come into this and you're playing Anaheim, who's a younger, stronger, bigger, faster... Oilers. Younger, bigger, faster, stronger. When we see guys lose their mind, oh, he cares. Sometimes guys just do that to show off and they're immature and they don't know what to do.
3: Pretty good job.

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0: 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Ready when you are. It is Friday, May 1st, and we are underway this hour on Flames Talk. My name is Pat Steinberg with Logan Gordon on Apple, Spotify, Amazon, and more. Thanks for being along with us on this Friday. Hello, Logan.
1: Patrick.
0: And welcome, Logan. 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
0: 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We'll try to get to as many as we possibly can. The draft lottery is coming up on Tuesday. That's one of the biggest dates in the last few decades for the Calgary Flames. The playoffs giving us some really interesting things to consider. Like, there's another underline as to why the Anaheim Ducks and their rebuild model, especially since Pat Verbeek took over, is one to really pay attention to in terms of the way the Flames are going about their business. Then there's all the usual stuff too: trades, free agency, the 2026 NHL draft, and a whole lot more. Get your questions in now. We'll get to as many as we can. 960-960 on the text line. And as you know, the earlier you get them in, the better chance you have of getting them read. So we got lots already. And as you know, this always gets pretty busy by the end of it. So shall we dive in, friend?
1: We shall.
0: Let's start with Jeff in Winnipeg.
1: Winnipeg?
0: Pat, going to Winnipeg. Pat, if you're the Flames and you're drafting the first D on the board, tell me why you're taking Chase Reed or even Carson Carroll's over Verhoeve. I'm not sure why Verhoeve's stock has dropped from being the top D all season. So here's a little bit of what I can tell you on that front. First of all, on the Chase Reed. So why Chase Reed might be a guy that ends up a little bit higher than Verhoeve in on some lists is, the feeling is maybe there's a little bit more of the well-rounded well-rounded nature in Reed's game. Like, Verhoeve's game is very conducive to kind of that shutdown Aaron Ekblad type defenseman. Is kind of the read you get on him, and maybe not, you know, maybe it's not all shut down, but it's kind of a little bit more skewing that way. Where Chase Reed, the read on him, and from a lot of the people that I've spoken to, again, this is not Pat's scouting service, which if it existed, wouldn't be doing very well. But
1: you
0: like,
1: don't know that
0: good defensively, but adds a whole lot more on the other side of it, and just knowing the way the game has been trending, being able to impact the game offensively, impact the breakout, impact keeping pucks at the offensive end, and being a big part of that is why I think Chase Reed would maybe have crept ahead of Verhoeve. And the same is true with Carson Carroll's. And Carroll's has the additional side of it being a left shot as opposed to a right shot. Again, I mean, you take a look at Carroll, 73 points in 58 games with the Cougars, and Reed had 48 points in 45 games with the Sioux Greyhounds. So you're talking about still being out there in big moments and being relied upon defensively, but also adding a little bit more on the offensive side of things. And so there's kind of, compared to Keaton Verhoeve, who, again, it's not like he put up bad points in the Western League, and he had 20 points in 36 games as a freshman at North Dakota this year, but they're just, it feels like, or the word is, and the reasoning from people I've spoken to, that maybe team lists and some of those outside scouting services have bumped Reed and Carroll's ahead of Verhoeve would be for a little bit more upside offensively. And Verhoeve apparently, from a lot of the scouts, maybe had just a meh okay second half of the season is the other reason, kind of after the World Juniors, is one of the things that you've heard as well.
1: Yeah, and we had Corey Pronman on earlier this week on the Sports Drive, and we asked him about you know, some of the D at the top and a lot of what Corey said. I highly recommend you go back and listen to it. He had some really great insight on everything.

0: drafting at the top of the draft. But, you know, one of the things was his NCAA playoff wasn't great, Pat.
1: Yep.
0: Right? And that's something in a big moment that a lot of people were looking at and didn't show great for Keaton Vaerhoff. Now, he's at the U18s for Canada and has been putting up better numbers. But I think maybe there's also a conversation, too, that Keaton Vaerhoff could be a guy that would require best for development another year at North Dakota, right? If you're expecting to get a guy in the top five that you maybe want to have in your NHL system right away, there's maybe a thought process that Vaerhoff might not be ready for that. There's nothing wrong with that. That's not to say that Keaton Vaerhoff's not going to be a good player, because I think he's going to be a very good player. But as the season goes on, and it's why you don't go off of, you know, the first scouting report from the beginning of the season, you have to go through these things as the year goes on. There's been some adjustment. Guys have risen up the board. Some have fallen down the board a little bit. So I still think all three are very intriguing prospects for sure.
1: This comes from, so that was Jeff in Winnipeg. This is Jeffrey in Medicine Hat on the way to Winnipeg. Pat and Logan, my mailbag question. I can possibly see Tyson Gross making the roster out of training camp as a fourth line center, but I'm guessing Abram Weeb, Jonathan Castagna, Rory Karens, William Stromgren will likely start with the Wranglers and have to earn a call up. Your thoughts? Yeah, I don't think that all of those guys will make the team out of camp. I could see a couple of those guys being on the roster out of training camp, but I would suggest that that's Gross, Weeb, Castagna, Karens, that's five names. I would say conservatively three, possibly four or all five could start in the American League next year. Now, Karens will be waiver eligible for next season, which he was this past season, as we know, when he got put on waivers at the beginning of the year. So that is obviously a consideration. For Stromgren, he will he be waiver exempt? Looks like he'll be waiver exempt for next year.
0: Believe so, because he didn't hit the...
1: Yeah, that's right. So he will be waiver exempt again. So the only guy who will have to clear waivers of that group is Karens. The rest will be exempt from waivers. So that could be a consideration. Karens also needs a new contract, as he is a restricted free agent coming into this year. So that coming into next year, rather. So that's a consideration as well. But yeah, I think that... Yeah, he will be a restricted free agent. Yeah, yep. I wanted to make sure that I was in my head. I'm like, he only signed a 1-year deal last off season. I think of that group, I'm with Jeff in that I think Gross has the best chance of making the team out of camp, because from the faceoff side of things, from what we were told publicly, and even having some conversation with some of the coaches off mic about Gross, I mean, they really, there's a reason why he didn't play in game 82, because like, we've seen enough. We don't need to see any more of Gross. We know what we've got. They were really impressed with Tyson Gross, and I think he's got a real opportunity to crack the team out of camp. And you've got kind of a ready-made role for him right there as the number four center. If you don't bring Beecher back, I think that's a really interesting role for him to start as a potential full-time NHLer in, and maybe work your way up. The rest of them, I think they're going to need camps, good camps. I mean, Stromgren's going to need a good camp. I think you could make the argument that Castagna, who's never played pro hockey, probably starts in the American League. Weeb, who just got into pro hockey, could maybe be well-served by playing with the Wranglers. But, well, they're going to need the rest of them. I think all five of them, actually, that were mentioned are going to need some pretty big camps and impressive camps to make the team. But I do think the opportunities to do so will be there.
0: Yeah, Castagna, I think for sure you're talking a Wrangler start. I think even Weeb probably gets there when it's all said and done, when everybody's healthy. Like, I don't think the plan was ever to play Weeb as much as he got played down the stretch, Pat. It's just a lot of guys got hurt and made things a little bit more difficult on their plan. But it was good development time for him to get that opportunity. I still think when it's all said and done and you go through all the healthy bodies, he's probably just outside of the equation. But given how well Gross showed down the stretch, and given the significant amount of time that Karens and Stromgren have both had in the organization, they should be in the key. If they want to be full-time NHLers, they should be in the conversation around training camp. Like, if we're not talking about them, I know it's going to be a shorter training camp, but near the end,

0: camp, I think that's going to be a disappointment for those two specifically.
1: Kevin says, does it make sense? I like this one. Does it make sense for the Flames to put in a trade offer for Jason Robertson being almost 27 without giving up too much? Maybe a couple right shot D-men in a couple seconds and one first in 2027, but they cannot stray too far from the current long-term plan. I don't think Jason Robertson fits personally. I don't think, off the top of my head, with Kevin asking this question, I don't think Jason Robertson fits the long-term plan for the Flames. He's not a center, A. He's 27, B. Great player. Like, I think Jason Robertson is a very, very underappreciated player. And
0: great playoff for
1: had
0: them.
1: A great He's not one of the reasons why the Stars are out in six games against Minnesota. By the way, congrats to the Minnesota Wild on advancing to the second round for the first time since 2015. But I don't think Jason Robertson was a reason for it. 5 goals and 8 points in the 6 games. Had 96 points this year. But, you know, he'll be 27 in July. I just don't think with the contract that he needs to be signed to, I just don't think it meshes up with where the Flames are going. And again, yes, he's a very, very good winger, and he can play on the right or the left, but he's another left shot winger. I don't think you need more wingers, especially knowing they could be drafting a winger at 1-2 overall if they end up winning the lottery. So I personally don't think Robertson makes a ton of sense.
0: No, I'm not going to spend the kind of assets on a winger and a guy of that age. Because, like you said, the timeline just simply doesn't match up right now. Great player. But again, if we want to talk about using all these assets for an NHL player or young NHL player to add to the roster, it has to be at center. As we've talked about a million times, Malhotra, Tynan Lawrence, Bjork, you know, this time around are kind of the top centers. And I don't know if you're going to get them if you're going to reach that far in the top five or not. And even then, does it necessarily solve your number one center problem? I don't know. So if I'm Craig Conroy and I'm going to spend those kind of assets, I want to spend it on a center first and foremost. And again, nothing wrong with Jason Robertson, but not right now for the Calgary. I think that would be a move where you're talking about getting, you know, the cart ahead of the horse if you're the Flames.
1: Yeah, that seems like more of a move that, you know,
0: 2 years down the road, maybe, if everything goes well.
1: Or a team that's kind of knocking like that. You know, Buffalo ends up going out in round one, which, you know, we'll see. But they, you know, they've got an opportunity to be moving on. But like that seems like a Buffalo move, or that seems like a move on a team like a Montreal move if they don't advance. Like it feels like a team that is a whole lot closer to being a contender would go out and spend the assets to bring a Robertson in as opposed to a team at the beginning of a rebuild like the Flames are. Here's Matt in Silver Springs. If Cooley keeps developing and outperforming Wolf, do you think there's a world in which the Flames would consider moving Wolf in the 27-28 season? I just asked this because I know goaltending's at a premium and you'd be able to get a haul back for him. It's a really interesting question. My gut would say I think there's a far better chance that you move a Cooley as opposed to a Wolf. Look, there's still a lot of question marks or uncertainty surrounding Cooley. He was great this year. Nobody is disputing that. But now can you do it again? And that's going to be the net, like, we see it all the time. Great, great year, but then can you follow it up? And, you know, they signed Dustin Wolf to a long-term extension for a reason. That extension doesn't even kick in until July 1st. So he's still got 7 years left on an extension here. And I think if you're going to be moving a goaltender, you probably
0: are the older one that's
1: the older
0: not
1: one,
0: drafted and developed by your team.
1: Older one, not drafted, developed, and doesn't have a long-term contract. Because I think from a value perspective, you're not going to have the encumbrance of moving a long-term contract if you think about that with Cooley. And I'm not suggesting they're going to be moving Cooley or they're going to start shopping Cooley. I'm not suggesting that at all. But to Matt's question, I think there's a better chance that a guy like Cooley, much better chance that a guy like Cooley might enter the conversation around the trade deadline or next offseason compared to a guy like Wolf.
0: He'd have to, in my mind, Devin Cooley would have to

0: extremely outperform Dustin Wolf for that to be the conversation.
1: Yeah.
0: Like, significantly outperform. And right now, he was a great backup this year, and when he played, we played great. But he didn't play the same number of games as Dustin. And as we both talked about, not the guy that this team drafted and developed and is known for years or signed to that contract and is younger. All those things matter. And the biggest question is, Devin's never done this in his career ever.
1: And he's also, we haven't seen him take on a number one workload either.
0: No, so there's no guarantee that he could be able to do that.
1: Whereas we've seen it 2 years in a row with Wolf. And even though Dustin's numbers dropped a little bit,
0: even
1: he had the rough
0: AHL
1: start.
0: Level, we've seen it from Dustin. We haven't seen that from
1: Cooley. Yeah.
0: From Cooley. He never did that in the AHL.
1: And I mean, if somebody is in a couple of years ready to take, whether it's via trade or free agency, ready to take a shot on Cooley like the Flyers just did on Dan Vladar, which has been an absolute home run this year. I was even talking to a couple people with the Flames, and the goalie department loves what they're seeing from Vladar, like that, because it's like, hey, that's a guy that they helped get to this point. Like, if that happens with Cooley, the Flames will be happy to go see him flourish elsewhere. But like, they have put the resources in, the

0: the development in, they drafted the and signed Wolf. Like, Wolf still remains the franchise goalie as he should be. And I don't think that we should, I don't think we're anywhere close to having the conversation about whether or not Wolf is no longer the franchise goaltender a year after he was the runner-up for the Calder Trophy. He had a pretty damn good year after a rough October, and I'm feeling just as confident about Dustin Wolf this offseason as I was a year ago about Calgary's, who I believe is still their no questions asked franchise goalie.
1: Yeah, I think you need to stay the path with Dustin, and I don't think there's any reason, as good as Devin was, to really broach that topic yet.
0: This one, I'm going to let Logan answer it because I know his answer will be exactly the same as mine. Andy in Lethbridge, best player available if the Flames win the lottery, or a center in the event they maintain or drop? I'm leaning towards a center if they drop to 5 or 6. We all know how badly they need one, but the best player available is too good to pass up 1 to 4. So Andy's basically saying, would you draft for position if they're sitting 5 or 6 overall? To which Logan says,
1: no. Best player available every single day of the week.
0: This is going to be Calgary's highest pick since 2016, guaranteed. So this is the highest pick the Flames have had in a decade, guaranteed. And it could end up being their highest pick since 2014. It could end up being the highest pick in franchise history, depending on how Tuesday goes. And in all three of those scenarios, whether they're drafting 1, 2, 4, 5, 6, I'm with Logo. You can't skip over a player you have higher on your list just for position. So if Caleb Malhotra is still available and they're drafting 5th overall and he's the best player on their board, then it lines up perfectly. They get a center and they get the best player available. But I don't know what Todd Button's list looks like. So if they have Caleb Malhotra 12th and they've got a defenseman as the highest player on their board and it's time for them to come up, they can't be dropping down just to pick the center and not choosing the best player. That is, I think, poor management and poor decision making. They when you're talking about, at worst, your highest pick in a decade, you've got to go the best player on the board.
1: Yeah, a position pretty much, you know, outside of goaltender, which there isn't one in this conversation this year, is always, you know, irrelevant to me in this conversation. When you're up this high, it, you know, the tiers exist for a reason. And I'm not saying that every draft board is perfect or that every time that this conversation comes up that there aren't hits and misses at different spots. But no, when you're this high up in the draft, I don't think, as badly as this team has needed a center and still wants a center, you take whatever's left on your board as the number one guy and you roll from there.
0: This one comes in from Dan. My question is, which veteran do you see getting pushed out from younger talent coming to camp, and who will elevate to keep their spot? It's a good question. So here's what I have identified as guys who I think would all of a sudden be somewhat in danger of quote unquote losing their spot from a young player having a good camp. I target, or I look at Yegor Sharangovich. I look at Connor Zary. These are guys under contract. And I look at Martin Pospisil as the three guys that I could see being usurped by someone younger. So those are the three targets. And so Dan's asking, which one could you see being usurped and which one could you see elevating to maybe retain their spot? Honestly, the guy that I think is in the most danger right now is Pospisil.
1: Yeah.
0: I just feel like there are other guys that can, like Klapka has turned into a guy that is growing more into that kind of role, throwing his body around, getting under the skin of the opposition. I think Klapka has maybe put Pospisil in a spot where if he doesn't perform, he could become pretty redundant on this Flames team. The guy that I think is in the best spot to elevate is Zary. I think that he's going to have to, though. I think Zary is in danger of being a guy that gets tossed into trade conversations going forward if he doesn't have a great camp. I mean, we'll see. I mean, I could see trade conversations around Zary happening even this offseason. That honestly is something that I would not be shocked about based on some conversations I've had, and you can understand why. But if Zeri is still with the team for training camp,

0: I think the motivation is going to have to be there for him to have a big camp. And so I think a guy like Zeri would be the guy I would point to that would elevate. And the guy in the most danger for me would be Pospisil.
1: Yeah, I don't know that I can disagree with that. Pospisil was just such a disappointing season from a lot of different aspects. And
0: not all his doing.
1: No, but he, as he said at the, you know, at exit meetings, you have to own it and you have to live up to those and try to be better. And it's a tough spot for him to be in because the wing is so crowded right now. And I don't think he's a center at the NHL level. And I think we've been down that road an awful lot with him. So
0: was worth a try.
1: Yeah. International level, they seem to love him down the middle, but at the NHL, it just hasn't been his thing, at least for the Flames. So that being said, I think he does have some work to do if he wants to be in that position going forward. And, Connor Zeri at times has found himself as a top six player with this team. And I think he's got the best chance of repeating that.
0: This comes from Mason in BC. With how well Zach Whitecloud and Ole Mata performed in Calgary with more minutes, do you think we overvalue players in this market? I think both of them would have been just as valuable as Rasmus would have been at the end of the season. First of all, I think Whitecloud has been a great fit and he's been awesome. But he doesn't impact the game in all areas like Rasmus was this year. Like there was a drop in performance when Anderson left. I don't think there's any doubt about it. And he's really starting to fit in well. Like he's had a really good playoffs for Vegas and he's been a really nice fit there. And after a not so hot start, he's really settled in with the Golden Knights from the reports that you talk to with people in Vegas and even watching with your own two eyes. And I still think there's a pretty decent chance he does re-sign with the Golden Knights, even though it hasn't happened yet. Whitecloud was a great fit and filled in admirably and really helps things on the defensive side, but doesn't impact. Like nobody's going to sit here and argue with, or you're not going to be able to convince me. And I love what Whitecloud has brought, but he doesn't bring all the same things that Anderson does. He doesn't touch all the facets of the game, 5-on-5, power play, penalty kill, quite the same way Anderson does. Great on the penalty kill, great defensively, but doesn't have that offensive side that Anderson had while also taking care of the other part of it. As for Mata, it was a fun story, but I think we started to see some of the limitations in Mata's game as the stretch drive continued, especially on that road trip. That being said, like Mata's a left shot defenseman and a veteran and a guy to help them to get from point A to point B. But I would push back in saying that those guys were the same player Anderson was prior to the trade, because I don't see that being the case.
1: No, they came in and they played big minutes and they filled roles here. But I don't know that either one of them successfully. And look, it was a down year for Uyghur. So I think a lot of people, remember most recently some of the bad.
0: He's had a rough stretch. Like it's
1: right?
0: Been
1: some of the bad. And Rass, was so good down the stretch, but was always kind of talked about in a trade perspective this year because it kind of felt like that's how it was always going to go.
0: Felt pretty inevitable, right?
1: Yeah. So, no, I don't think that. Only that those two players were overvalued, and I'm with you. I think we saw a similar situation down the stretch where, look, those guys played big minutes, and that's...
0: And they played well, don't get me wrong.
1: But long-term, like if you're asking me, would I rather have an Anderson or a Mata, it just as an example, it would probably be Rasmus pretty easily.
0: Yeah.
1: Even as well as Mata played down the stretch.
0: Last one before we pause from our buddy Wedley in Bridlewood. Flames get pick 4. Who are you taking? Well, who's gone in the first three? Wedley, who's still there? Well, I'm taking McKenna at 4 because in this hypothetical world, Wedley, he hasn't gone yet. Wedley, you know better than that. Let's say that Stenberg, McKenna, and Reed are off the board. I think at 4, I'd go Malhotra.
1: Really?

0: think Veroff's still my guy at four.
1: Yeah.
0: And I like Malhotra.
1: I know you do. I think if you're at four, I think I would go Malhotra there.
0: Those are the two that I'm wondering about four. They sit where they are.
1: But that's without me knowing what Calgary's list looks like. That's just based on Pat's scouting service and my list, which is and a
0: I'm the only one that subscribes to Pat's scouting service.
1: And it's really bad.
0: It's not for hockey.
1: It's different type of scouting. Look, I don't watch the games like Scott Wheeler and Stephen Ellis and Jason Bukala do, or Corey Pronman. Like, I don't watch the games like they do. I don't scout these guys. It's based only on an amalgamation of all their opinions and all their scouting reports. So on Pat's scouting service, I'd probably go Malhotra, but it's such a... Wedley, you're banned. You can't ask a question like that with no added context. Wedley, we're blocking you.
0: You could only have to give us three names and we could have given you an answer.
1: But no, Wedley had to go that way.
0: You had to be smart about it.
1: We can make fun of Wedley because he's a regular. Hey, the draft lottery is Tuesday, and we're going to be broadcasting all day at Power Play at South Center Mall. That's going to be our home for the 2026 draft lottery. That is our official draft lottery watch party headquarters. Logo will be down there. I'm going to stay back here to quarterback and to make sure that everything goes... It's the biggest day for the Flames in decades, so we want to make sure that there's no connection issues. We want to make sure that we are bringing all of the live coverage up to the second, no delay on the draft lottery. Logo will be at Power Play, as will a lot of the rest of the crew for our watch party, and we want you to get to Power Play as well. We'll be up in the sports bar. All the TVs will be tuned to the draft lottery with sound. Wear your Flames jersey. Have some of the great food. Have some drinks. Stay afterwards and go bowling or celebrate by the, you know.
0: Yeah, Art's been like, hey, don't go too crazy if the Flames win. And I told them, shut your mouth.
1: Yeah, you go as crazy as you want. I'm going to
0: go ballistic. If they win one or two, you're going to want to see it. I'm going to jump in the ball pit. I'm gonna go to the batting cage, and I'm just going to stand there and let the baseballs hit me.
1: You're just going
0: to
1: do the Happy Gilmore?
0: Excited. Yeah, I was okay. So excited. I'm going to go hit a 450-yard drive over at the golf sim. I'm going to be out of my brains if that happens. And you're going to want to be there.
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10: 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A stringer! Dinger!
0: Catch the Jays Report twice every weekday afternoon. 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
13: 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It's Steinberg and Logan on this Friday edition of Flames Talk. Let's dive right back in on your Friday Flames Talk summer mailbag. Lots still to get to as we roll on. Y'all right there?
14: That's a relative question, yeah.
13: Here's Oscar and Millrise. What is the best way for the Flames to obtain a number one centerman? It's a fair question. The answer is to draft him. That's the best way to do it, right?
14: Why does that guy hate us? Oscar? Why do you think we have that answer, Oscar?
13: Drafting him is the way to do it.
14: Yeah, probably. Help to win a lottery, but then what if you win a lottery and there's no center there, Pat?
13: Yeah. Samir in Calgary. Do you think it's worth pulling a deal to be able to draft both the Ruck twins similar to what Brian Burke did with the Sedins? The problem is that it's Marcus, right? Marcus is the one who's supposed to go first round and Liam maybe a little bit later. I believe it's Marcus 1, Liam 2 is kind of the way that the

0: the draft experts have them ranked, and there seems to be a little bit of a gap between them. So, like, are you willing, if you have Marcus ranked on your team list as a mid-first rounder and Liam as a mid-second rounder, are you willing to do what it takes to draft them back-to-back, which would be the only way to guarantee that you get them, right?
1: Yeah. I don't know. It is just tough right now to see. And yeah, I think some people have Liam's the higher of the two, I believe, depending on the draft ranking that you look at. And most draft rankings that you look at have Liam now into the top 32.
0: Okay.
1: Which is going to cost you, obviously, a first-round pick to get that.
0: So did I have it backwards?
1: Liam's the higher ranked of the two. I should get somebody to tell me exactly why that is, but most lists that I've looked at and most that I've gone through have Liam as the higher of
0: you're
1: the
0: right.
1: two.
0: Liam is the guy who's in the first round for a lot of people, and Marcus maybe in the second round, third round type thing.
1: Yeah, so... And the problem is, and I've heard a couple of draft experts mention this, you don't know what they're like without each other.
0: Mm-hmm.
1: That's a really tough sell for both of them that they're going to have to go through in the draft process is, you know, look, if I draft you, do I have to draft your brother? Are you going to be as successful without your brother? What's going to happen? And if you're the Flames, I saw the stat. I wish I could credit who had this. But both Liam and Marcus saw a significant point per game spike once Andrew Bascha rejoined the Tigers. That would be tempting because you happen to have drafted Andrew Bascha if you're the Calgary Flames. So yeah. That bodes well when it's all said and done. But yeah, it's an imperfect one because for when Brian Burke pulled that with the Sedins, you were talking two top end talents in the draft anyways.
0: Like those guys were clearly top 3-4 picks, right? Like people were talking about were the Sedins going to go, like wasn't one of them going to go number one overall?
1: Yeah.
0: So like that one's a little bit different. Those guys were clearly top 5 picks and the gap between them was non-existent.
1: Yeah.
0: There is a little bit of a gap, according to scouts, between Liam and Marcus. By the way, the Central Scouting had Liam 26. And Ruck 31 amongst North American skaters. What did I say, Ruck?
1: Sorry. You said Liam and then Ruck.
0: Liam 26 and Marcus 31. So that, you know, that's North American skaters. You count in the European. That's even on and Central Scouting between 5 and 15 spots, depending on the way the Europeans were to slot in.
1: So, I wouldn't say no. And I mean, I wouldn't be against them.
0: Like, it would be very cool. It's just... not as cut and dried.
1: No. Now, you have probably, I've said this before, and I believe this, Pat, I think the Flames have the best opportunity to draft either of them, given the amount of draft capital they have in the second round.
0: Mm-hmm.
1: But again, you and me just said, you know, you're taking best player available. Are you willing to flex on that a bit if it means getting both of them? I don't know.
0: Yeah. This reads from Dale. Which two players should Huberdeau play with next year to give him and his line mates the best chance for success? Dale, I don't even know if Huberdeau's going to be ready for training camp. Like, I think he is. And listening to Jonathan 2 weeks ago at Locker Cleanout Day, he was feeling really upbeat. Everything that I've heard is that the initial few months of him getting back into the gym and back training have been very positive, but we don't know how it's going to go. Again, like some guys like Patrick Kane have been able to come back from it and have been able to be pretty good players. Some guys like Nick Backstrom never was able to come back after the surgery and play in the NHL. Ryan Kesler was never close to the player he was after the surgery. So we don't know. The good news is every year, you know, recovery techniques, surgery techniques advance, and so the chances of it get better each and every year because we make the advancements in medical science, but we don't even know how Huberdeau is going to look once he comes back. So, You know, is he going to be a guy that's clearly in your top six? Is he going to be ready for training camp? Way too easy, I think, way too difficult, rather, to project line mate.

0: at this stage of the game.
1: Yeah, you got to give this some time, and you know, best case scenario, you hope that he's ready to go for training camp because he took the step to get this surgery done when he did. But it's so far from a guarantee that feels too early to do that.
0: Yeah, I like this one, guys. I get the best player available argument, and I agree mostly. What I worry about is similar profile. For instance, Reed seems to profile similar to Parekh. If you have another player ranked very close, but a different profile, i.e. Malhotra, Carrolls, or Smits, wouldn't it serve the long-term build of the team better than another power play one quarterback right shot D? Just my thoughts. Interested to see if this would sway you even a bit. It's hard because it's not that you're not swaying me. It's just that I don't know what Calgary's list is. I don't anticipate them showing me their list.
1: No,
0: I'm not anticipating that. Or you. And so because I don't know the list, I don't know, right? All I know is that if it were me and I had a list with credibility and that had got eyes on viewings and so on and so forth, if I had that, I'd be taking my best player available. And if Chase Reed was my best player available, then I'm taking him regardless, even if he profiles similarly to Zane Parekh. And they are different players. And so, like, to me, it's not like you're not swaying me. I fully understand the argument and the discussion. I just think you got to go with the best possible player with this pick because you're going to have, you got a pretty good chance of having a high first pick next year. And to just go chase somebody because it profiles slightly differently than what you already have in the coffers, I don't think that should be a reason you take one player over the other.
1: Yeah, if all things are equal right across the board, then I guess you could convince me that you then decide on position. Like, that's where you go. If everything's equal, I don't know how realistic that is, right? I think everybody gets their rankings when it's said and done, and there's always going to be something that twists it, that, you know, puts a guy ahead of another guy. I don't think it's ever that simple, and I still think, Pat, the Flames are at a stage where they just need as many assets as they can possibly have.
0: Yeah.
1: Even regardless if they're similar or not, you just need so many. And, you know, go back to our conversation we had on the Anaheim Ducks and, you know, the model that's, you know, Pat Verbeek's kind of used to get them there. It's highly unlikely that all of these assets that the Flames accrue stay simply in the organization.
0: Yeah.
1: Look at the Ducks, who turned Zegras and Drysdale and maybe a Mason McTavish all over for different assets. That could happen again. And it could happen, you know, Line A went for Dubois at one point, right? And so I don't know that you can worry about that. You just need as many sure things, as many hits as you can possibly get.
0: They traded Vakanainen for Trouba. And he's a former first round pick that came over in the Hampus Lindholm trade. So they've used young assets to go out and do other things too. You're right. Not all of these, whether they're prospects or picks, they're not all going to end up playing for the Flames.
1: No. So take as many surefire things as you think you can get your hands on. And if it means you got to stretch things a bit and it's a little bit harder because you've got two guys that are similar, well, then that's what you do.
0: This says the three-letter network had Carrolls at 2. Could you see Calgary picking a defenseman? Yeah, Craig Button, shout out Good Life on 17th, Mount Royal Village. But Craig Button had Carrolls at number 2 on his latest rankings from a number of weeks ago. Yes, absolutely. I could see the Flames taking a defenseman, whether it's Carrolls, Verhoff, Smits, or Reed. I could absolutely see them taking a defenseman if that's their best guy.
1: Could be very well the case that if when the Flames come up at some point with their pick, Pat, that a number of forwards have gone and the next couple guys up on the list are defensemen.
0: Matt Nokotok says, guys, I'd like to see the Flames go after Florida.

0: Vegas first. If they don't end up moving up in the lottery, I'd be open to moving Vegas's first in 27, Colorado's first in 28, Utah's second in 26. This would give Florida two firsts as deadline ammo and help accelerate the Flames rebuild. Curious to hear your thoughts on the package or how you would alter the return to get it done. Of course, we don't know what the final order is going to look like because the lottery still has to be done. Who knows what Florida is going to do and how that's going to go. But Florida has eighth best odds in the lottery, so they would be drafting eighth overall. Depending
1: could drop
0: on,
1: to 10.
0: Could drop to 10. Unlikely it drops to 10, but, you know, could drop to 9. So somewhere that'd be another top 10 pick the Flames are getting. So that would be two first-round picks and a second-round pick to manufacture another top 10 pick. Like, it seems reasonable. Like, it's not...
1: Well, it's what, two late firsts?
0: Yeah, it would be too late. You'd expect it to be two lates and a first.
1: If I'm Florida, I'm actually okay taking that pick.
0: Yeah.
1: They're in cap hell, in a sense.
0: Yep.
1: And to potentially get impact top 10 player into their lineup that's going to be on an entry-level deal for three seasons might not be the worst plan. I'm not, it's not against this texter.
0: It's actually, in my opinion, it's actually a reasonable trade. Like, I think that would
1: It's not the worst one I've ever heard.
0: That's the ballpark of what manufacturing another first-round pick would look like,
1: yeah.
0: I think.
1: Yeah, I mean, we've heard lots of, well, just give up the seconds and move into the top 10, and that's not going to happen.
0: But that type of deal might
1: have potential.
0: I don't think Florida hangs up the phone on that. How's that?
1: No, that's fair.
0: Here's one from Jay in Silverado. I'm not usually a conspiracy theorist, but with the new rink on the horizon, do you think it hurts or helps the odds of winning the lottery? My mind goes to Gary gave Edmonton the lottery once, so we won't do that again. So we're screwed, likely moving down. Jay, the NHL has gone to great pains to show us that this is random. Now, I know that there...
1: Which will happen again this year, by the way.
0: I know there are many who believe that it is rigged, but can I please, like, the biggest piece of evidence that it's not rigged is that
1: Edmonton
0: got Connor McDavid. If the NHL truly wanted to rig it for the best of the league, they wouldn't give the best player of his generation to the second smallest market in the league, in the northernmost locale in the league. McDavid would be playing in L.A. or one of the New Yorks or Toronto or Montreal.
1: I mean, he will be soon, but that's irrelevant.
0: But initially, they would... I'm sorry, you will never convince me, Jay, that the lottery is rigged. And thus, that because the Flames are getting a new arena, that the NHL will rig it for the Flames. You won't convince me of that. Now, if you want to say good karma because an arena is coming and that's going to help them, sure, all day, every day, love it. But I don't think the NHL rigged it so McDavid went to Edmonton. I don't think Gary Bettman looks at a city that has the second, third smallest population in the league is going to be like, yeah, you know what? We want this player to go there. And it's not a knock on our provincial brethren. I think Edmonton's done great, gone to great lengths to make that an even better city. And like,
1: yeah,
0: you know,
1: sure, it's livable.
0: I love Edmonton.
1: No,
0: it's awesome.
1: No, it's not.
0: We're trying to make friends here.
1: They're not
0: rigging the lottery to Connor McDavid to go to Edmonton. It's not. And so I don't think they're going to rig it to go to Calgary because I don't think they rigged the lottery.
1: I just think when you got owners spending millions of dollars and billions of dollars in some, like, what are they talking about? Like, the next expansion fee is going to be how much to get in? And you find out that the commissioner or whoever is, you know, making it so that certain teams get other benefits that don't, and other teams don't because of whatever reason. I don't know many people spending that kind of money that are going to be stoked about that. If you just paid the expansion fee to go out to Seattle, what, in the billions? And you go, oh, you couldn't have handed us a first overall pick? Be a hard sell for old Gear Bear.
0: Great stuff on the text line, as always, at 960-960. We'll do it again next Friday on another Friday Flames Talk Summer Mailbag. Thank you for all of your input, as always. Great stuff, and we always love doing it. Every Friday this offseason, 1 hour mailbag here on Sportsnet 960 The Fan and Flames Talk. 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
7: If you were to ask me how I feel this year versus a year ago at the same time when they were essentially the same record,
8: right?
7: I would say that I feel infinitely better about this current team than I did then. And the reason is because now you have the hope on the horizon just kind of waiting. Last year, there was nobody coming to rescue the Blue Jays. They just happened to turn it on spontaneously. And it was surprising, I think, to a lot of people at the time because there were some struggles. George Springer had fallen off pretty dramatically. They were coming off a season in which they were in last place. So there really wasn't much reason to believe that they were going to be that much better in the 2025 season, especially when they didn't start well. But now, having seen what they accomplished last season, where they got to, yes, there was a little bit of magic dust or powder sprinkled on top of that season, but the fact that they've been able to stay afloat with the amount of injuries that they've had, and now, as guys start to sprinkle back in, you have George Springer coming back, Addison Barger's not that far away, the pitching has held up really, really well, Savage was amazing in his first start, there's the hope that when you start to have some of these guys coming back from injury, that they'll be able to get back to a similar squad that was the 2025 Blue Jays that made the World Series.
8: So it is funny to make the comparison to last year, because the Blue Jays, after 32 games last year, were 16-16.
7: Yeah.
8: And they would fall back below 500 for a couple more games. I think they were 16-20 at one point. But they were 16-16 after 32 games. They're 15-17. So you're only on a one-game pace difference, essentially, in the record wins and losses. But you're right. It is interesting to think about the differences because, you know, coming off of the 2024 season, going into the 2025 season, there was pretty much no hype, I would say, right? Now, I wouldn't even say hype was low. There was zero hype.
7: I remember the opening video on the Jumbotron at the Rogers Center for opening day.
8: Okay.
7: And there was really nothing to say. Like, you know, they have the, they sprinkle in kind of the quotes from the players. Here's why we're going to be great this season. And it was all just kind of fluff because nobody really believed it. You were, okay, you have to show me. There's nothing that you can say in a hype video that's going to tell us that you're going to be better than the last place team that you were last year. So there wasn't much hope or optimism going into the 2025 season. And that's why, even though expectations are higher now, and that can oftentimes lead to disappointment, you're starting to see, at least over this last week or week and a half, why people continue to be so excited about the Toronto Blue Jays this season. And I think obviously it starts with the pitching. Most importantly, you have your Savage coming back. He was amazing.

0: amazing. He looked just like the Trey Savage that we saw during the postseason last year. And you have a guy like Dylan Cease going today, who's just been sensational for the most part. What I'll be really interested to see show today for Dylan Cease is, can he really keep it going throughout the whole start?
1: For sure.
0: Like, that's the big thing, because we've seen the last couple starts, it gets a little bit wonky when he gets into the sixth inning or so, and the cord has to be pulled. But he's dominant from a strikeout perspective. There's a lot of things where you look at Dylan Cease and who he is, and you say to yourself, I mean, if this guy can figure out a way to just close his starts better, you're looking at a guy who has Cy Young stuff.
1: Oh, my God.
0: Like, there's no question about it. When you look at the strikeouts, you look at just the... I remember talking about his stuff in the opening series. And you go to his Baseball Savant page, and you're like, this is not... Like, this looks fake. Like, there's almost no pitchers in baseball that do some of the things in terms of the mile per hour difference in his pitches, the repertoire that he has. He is one of those dudes. So it's just a matter of being able to close his starts like he's been able to start them.
1: Yeah, and again, he has run into some efficiency problems at different times. And, you know, if he can somehow move past that. And it's interesting, right? Because he
0: plagues strikeout pitchers a lot, too.
1: Yeah, right? It's, like, he throws a lot of pitches because he strikes a lot of guys out.
0: Yeah.
1: On top of that, you knew this coming in. This was going to be part of the Dylan Cease experience, that he also has some command issues from time to time. So if you have some walk issues and you throw a lot of pitches, that does not necessarily always equate to efficient starts. Now, he's only thrown six innings once so far this year, and that was against the Brewers in Milwaukee, a game in which he went six innings. He allowed two hits, no runs. He had six strikeouts. He did have three walks in that game. He's had a minimum of two walks in at least in all the starts. He's had three walks in three starts. So, you know, you want him to just rein it in a little bit command-wise. I also think, too, and again, I actually think this is why, and we'll play a Patrick Corbin conversation for everyone here very shortly, but this is why I actually think when you look back to how Corbin pitched yesterday, and now the cushion he had allowed this to happen in yesterday's game, which was a 7-3 win for the Blue Jays to even the series down in Minneapolis, but Corbin had only been allowed to see the order two times, almost very strictly, I would say, going into last night's start. And he did give up a golf shot home run to Byron Buxton. And I said this on Jay's Talk last night. I think in terms of how I divvy up blame to Corbin and good hitting from Byron Buxton, I think I lean more on the side of good hitting from Byron Buxton, because that slider was near Buxton's knees, essentially, and he still hit that thing for a home run. So well done by one of the hotter hitters in baseball right now. But I only bring it up because he got to see Buxton again. Like, they clearly weren't that bothered with a four-run lead at that point. They clearly weren't that bothered to let Corbin come back out. And I think they kind of needed it, right? Not because you're worried necessarily about Dylan Cease today, but because at this point, I know that the off day is coming on Thursday. You still have a fair bit of baseball to play before we get to Thursday. So I think you kind of just, you need to give the bullpen just such a teensy bit of a breather. And I know some people would say, okay, well, if that's the case, why did they pitch Hoffman? Why did they pitch Varland? Why did they pitch Rogers yesterday? They hadn't pitched in a couple days, so I understand them using them just, you know, just to kind of get them back into the rhythm and the flow of pitching. But it's going to be interesting to see what the bullpen looks like today, and also just from since we are on the rotation, what the rotation will look like as soon as certainly tomorrow. We know Yesavage is going to start tomorrow, but certainly on Monday as well, because there's a real good chance that Lauer is that starter. Maybe there's an opener before Lauer, which, you know, he can get a little ornery about. But the point being that the rotation is still in a little bit of a flux here. So you need as many bullpen arms as possible for when, you know, let's just say Dylan Cease is not as efficient as possible, or when you don't want the starter, let's say it's an Eric Lauer on Monday, to see the Rays third time.
0: You're thinking like a manager. You're just thinking ahead. That's exactly what the Blue Jays had to be thinking yesterday, because you look at how many pitches. It's not like they're yanking him when he's thrown 80 pitches.
1: Right.
0: Like, this is a guy who's averaging the second most amount of pitches thrown per start in the majors this year. He gets to 100, and that's usually where they pull him. But it's not because he's thrown too many pitches off it. It's just because he's lost a little bit of what he had at the beginning of the start. He's not as effective. And you have to assume at this point that based on the evidence of what you've seen, even though Cease has been so dominant, because of the efficiency issues, you know that you're probably only going to get, he's going to get you into the sixth inning, right, and then you're going to have to find a way to get through six, seven,

0: 8-9. So it's good planning on behalf of the Blue Jays. And look, you got to manage every game individually, obviously, but you also have to have an eye on how can you best utilize and be most efficient with your bullpen. And when you have a lead that the Blue Jays haven't had very many big leads over the last little while, and yeah, maybe four or five runs is not the biggest lead in the world, but bigger than they've usually had. So I think they did an excellent job of managing the bullpen yesterday, and hopefully it helps them if Cease isn't able to give them more than five and a bit today.
1: Yeah, and again, Cease, to your point about pitch count, I mean, he's thrown 107 the last time out, 110 the time before that, 106 the time before that. That was the six-inning game. So, you know, they clearly have no problem letting him get to that 100-pitch plateau.
0: Yeah.
1: It was 90 pitches in the first game against the A's, and that was in, you know, late March. I think now that we're into May, you feel a little bit better about most of the guys, especially your frontline starters being stretched out. So I'm guessing you're right that it will be, around 100 pitches, unless he just doesn't have it at all today. Yeah. But I also think the other part with Cease is that because he has the strikeout ability that virtually no other pitcher, even to some degree, Kevin Gausman, but that no other pitcher I think on this staff has, from a starter's standpoint at the very least, I do think because of that, they are willing to let him try and get himself out of trouble.
0: For sure.
1: You know what I mean? Because there have been some starts this year where Cease, you know, he'll walk a pair, it'll be like two on and nobody out, and he'll get out of it because he can just strike out the side essentially going forward. So, yeah, hopefully we get to see the good side of Dylan Cease today. I did mention Patrick Corbin. I want to get to him vis-a-vis the starting rotation a little bit more with you. But one thing we're doing a little bit more this year, Jesse, is whether it's myself or Ben Schulman, Chris LaRue as well, having conversations with members of the Toronto Blue Jays. And we're calling it Field Access. The conversation's also available if you missed any of the past conversations on the Jays Talk podcast feed. But Ben caught up before we loaned him to the TV side. He caught up with Patrick Corbin and got to know one of the newer Blue Jays for a couple minutes down in the Blue Jays clubhouse. So let's give it a listen. Here's Ben with Patrick Corbin.
2: Coverage of Blue Jays baseball continues on the Sportsnet Radio Network. I'm Ben Schulman alongside Blue Jays left-handed pitcher Patrick Corbin. Patrick, thanks so much for joining me.
3: Yeah, no problem. Thank you.
2: So you joined the Blue Jays a little bit quickly this year and end up rushing your way to the team. What's the experience been like being with this club for the first time and getting ready for this season?
3: It's been exciting. Just the clubhouse here has been awesome. Just a close group already, getting to know all these guys, and it's been fun. And they've had some injuries here, but guys are starting to come back and be healthy. So just looking forward to keep things going here and hopefully get everything rolling and trying to get back to where they were last year.
2: We've heard between you and Max a little bit more about the Cressy facility than we maybe would have in previous years. Can you detail a little bit of what it's like to do your work there while you're getting ready for the season and what kind of things you were doing while you were still talking with the Blue Jays?
3: It's the best thing outside of probably being on a team for spring or in a game against big leaguers. There's mounds to throw on. They have the trainers there at the gym. They would do lives every Friday. So was able to build up my pitch count multiple times, over 85 pitches. So felt pretty good there, but it was just the level of intensity, and that's not being in a big league stadium or some big league hitters in there with umpires and a defense behind you. But I think that's probably the last thing in my situation that kind of gets back is those experiences when you're back into a stadium and facing hitters with everything else behind you.
2: Talking with Blue Jays left-handed pitcher Patrick Corbin, you had the challenge of somewhat continuing to get ready for the year while you're pitching in games because you only made the one outing before coming up. How did you handle that? What was that like to still get a feel for stuff, but you're doing it in a competitive environment in a regular season game?
3: I think obviously you'd like to have a couple games in spring to build up, but that's kind of what I had to deal with. So it was just, I was ready physically. I felt good. It was just, like I said, just when you're not facing those big league hitters in an atmosphere like this, the adrenaline is not going to be the same, even though you try to, and, maybe your stride or, the movement on pitches are going to be a little bit different in those settings. But, you try to be as well prepared as you can, and go out there, compete with what you got. But at this point, I feel pretty good now and kind of built up to where I feel a lot more comfortable going out there and kind of executing my pitches.

0: You mentioned earlier coming into this clubhouse and liking the situation here. You came in with some guys you were familiar with, specifically Max Scherzer, you had been a teammate with before, and now rejoining him here. What is it like to have been on a team with Max, and what is it like to rejoin him again? The day we're talking, unfortunately, he goes on the injured list, but generally, what is it like to be in a clubhouse with him?
1: I mean, he was a big reason why I signed with DC. To have him and Strauss in that rotation was something that I was excited about, and we've become close friends and on and off the field. So it's just how much of a competitor he is. It's always a joy to watch him go out there every fifth day and kind of how he handles his business. And everyone knows on his start days how intense he is. But the other days, he knows baseball, and he's a fun guy to talk to. So just coming over here with the season they had last year and kind of seeing how he talked about them, I see why he wanted to come back, and I'm excited to be a part of it.
0: Speaking with Blue Jays lefty Patrick Corbin, just a couple more for you. Former teammates, you saw one on the recent road trip for the Blue Jays. When you guys were in Anaheim, a former catcher of yours in Kurt Suzuki was managing against you. What is it like when you face guys, whether they're playing for the other team, coaching for the other team, managing, that know your pitches so intimately, have seen it from that angle? Do you have to change anything, or just what is that situation like for you as a pitcher?
1: Yeah, I don't feel too old, but like when there's guys you played with who are managing, or the Angels first base coach is Adam Eaton, who was another guy I came up with, it's just feels a little odd and strange to see them on that side of it. But no, I mean, at the end of the day, you kind of know your strengths and what you're going to do. And there's so much video out there and data that they try to come up with their best game plan, and you do as well. So it's just you don't want to change too much, but you kind of have your things that you're going to do. And I'm sure Suzuki was giving him everything he had on me, but that's just kind of how it is. And when you're around long enough, you face a lot of guys, so there's just more and more data where they can use that against you.
0: Last one for you, non-baseball related. You're from the Syracuse area, which puts basketball into your blood immediately. I believe you already told me about an affinity for Hakeem Warrick, who would have played there when they won the national title. What kind of basketball player were you growing up when you were playing around there in Syracuse in a competitive high school environment? What was Patrick Corbin on the basketball court like?
1: I was probably the same height, 6'3", but 140 pounds as a senior in high school. So didn't really eat too well and didn't know what a gym was. So kind of got to learn that through my baseball career. But I could shoot, and I was like a two-footed jumper, but mostly stayed on the perimeter and shot threes. And I guess speaking of Syracuse, just excited that Jerry McNamara coming back there. So hopefully Syracuse can get back in the tournament and start watching them again in some games that matter.
0: Definitely hoping for that. It's been fun to watch you with the Blue Jays. Thank you so much for the time.
1: Thank you. Appreciate it.
2: So there you go. That's Patrick Corbin with Ben Shulman. And it feels appropriate that Ben snuck in a Syracuse question in there as well. At the very
3: of course.
2: End, alum of Syracuse University, Ben Shulman. But it is funny. I have heard from a variety of people that Corbin was more into basketball than baseball as a kid. Like when you talk about sports that are your number one sport, number two sport, baseball was pretty low on the list, and he was a big part of his high school basketball team. Like he was a huge basketball nerd, and when he tried out for his high school baseball team, he just like could throw a bazillion miles an hour. So and so he went into pitching, and I would say it's worked out for him. All things considered, World Series champion, has made a lot of money in his career as well. So it made me laugh when I heard Ben add the Syracuse question in there at the very end.
3: Well, hopefully Corbin was able to cash out of the Raptor game last night. My goodness!
2: Oh my
3: little
2: goodness.
3: Mini Kawhi from RJ Barrett. Corbin has been, I think, more than you could have possibly hoped for when you signed him to a one-year, $1 million contract. Like, when you sign a deal like that, like, all right, like, let's get this guy in here and maybe he gives us one start of five innings and then we'll reevaluate from there. Because you really don't know. Like, there was a reason that Patrick Corbin was just sitting there able to be plucked as a free agent because nobody wanted him. He was literally one of the worst pitchers in all of the major leagues last year. And they go out and get him. It's like, okay, let's see what he can do. And he's effectively been what Eric Lauer was last year. Like, he's got a sub 350 ERA. And who knows how long that he can keep this up

0: for. But whatever you're able to extract from a guy like Patrick Corbin, as your rotation continues to get healthier and healthier, it's been huge. Like, when over the course of 162, any kind of contributions you can get from guys like this,
1: for sure,
0: that you didn't expect it from, it just helps plug the holes of dealing with all the injuries and all the drama. To go out there, no nonsense, was very good yesterday, and he just continues to get it done. It's been so nice to see for the Blue Jays, and I don't want to call it lucky, but it's a good move by the front office. When it works out, obviously, if it didn't work out, it wouldn't be a good move, but this one has, and they deserve credit for bringing him in.
2: Yeah, given that we had gone into the season with them having, you know, what, 8 starters, essentially, even knowing that Bieber wasn't going to be ready on time. Like, we knew that before the season began.
0: Yeah.
2: But even with that in the back of your mind, you know, you didn't really think that Patrick Corbin would be responsible for keeping the team, at least in part, afloat before the beginning of May.
0: I remember saying to you that it was the deepest rotation that the Blue Jays have ever had, just in terms of arms that were going to be available in 3 weeks.
2: Right.
0: And they couldn't make it 2 weeks without injuries mounting. And the guys that were being used in me calling it, and other people calling it too, the deepest rotation, weren't yet available. Like, literally, if they had waited a month or had been able to skate by for a month without any injuries, then all the guys would have been able to come back. But that wasn't the case, and you had to go out and get guys like Patrick Corbin, and you needed Eric Lauer to start, obviously. So they've been able to stay afloat with some really big contributions from guys like Corbin. It's been nice to see.
2: Corbin has, because I like to somewhat discount his very first start for the Blue Jays when he gave up 4 earned runs over 4 innings of work. Mm-hmm. Now, again, even Schneider had said, you know, this is a guy who didn't really have a real spring training. He's still getting stretched out to a certain extent. Didn't really have his best stuff. But since then, he has thrown in starts 2 through 5, which include yesterday, right? He has thrown 307 pitches over 20 2/3. He has given up 6 earned runs for an ERA of 2.61 in his last 4 starts, which includes last night. So, very impressive stuff from Corbin. Yeah, I do think, I mean, we've brought this up before, but you know, talk about what John Schneider had spoken to the media about when even he acknowledged that it was a very deep rotation, to your point. And he had said in the spring and early in the season, before the season fully began, that it, because of the guys they have, it would be a meritocracy, was the word he used, mm-hmm. right? And how he would determine who gets spots in the rotation. And I'll say this, I mean, I know Scherzer's on the IL right now, so it makes it a little easier. And even before that, he was not pitching particularly well. But between Scherzer, Lauer, and Corbin, I mean, Corbin, on as far as meritocracy goes, he deserves right now to be right the second
0: yep.
2: in the rotation. Now, we'll see if that keeps up, right? It'll be really interesting because, you know, we talked about Lauer getting that start, or at the very least being a huge factor in bulk work on Monday, one way or another, to start the series against the Rays down at the Trop in Tampa. Mm-hmm. And outside of that, you know, going forward, we're going to see one more start for Jose Berríos in the minors at AAA. After that, you could very well see Jose Berríos come back. Right now, I wonder, I mean, I still think Jose should get a chance to prove himself. I think we've moved beyond how things ended for him and the team yep. last year. I think it's a fresh start as far as I'm concerned. So we'll see what Berríos has got. He's been a workhorse for much of his Blue Jays career. Mm-hmm. So hopefully you get that Berríos, the Berríos you saw when he first came over in the second half of, I guess, 2021. But, you know, you really do wonder what version of Berríos you'll get because, and again, I don't think you'll see a lot of guys bumped out of the rotation until you're starting to have conversations about Shane Bieber, for example. And that feels like it's a ways off as well. Mm-hmm. But between then and now, we'll be curious to see how that meritocracy works out for guys like, yeah, Jose Berríos, Patrick Corbin, and Treya Savage, because he looked pretty good last night.
0: Yeah, he's nasty. The Berríos one, I think all the stuff that happened at the end of the year with him not being with the team, I agree with you that the Blue Jays are probably over it. And I think the clubhouse is in such a good spot. Like, they were talking about yesterday how Corbin is just fit right in, and Corbin was talking about how great the clubhouse is. Like, I don't think Berríos is a guy that comes in there and upsets the apple cart
2: right.
0: and throws the team chemistry off. But I do think that if he comes back and isn't good, it gives the Blue Jays a little bit of leverage to be like, we don't owe him anything anymore, right? If he's bad or he's not getting it done, they're not going to hold on to Jose Berríos just because now, even though it shouldn't matter what happened with the not being with the team at the end of last year and his struggles and all that,

0: it still is there and can be used as kind of a subconscious excuse that, hey, like, we don't have the same relationship with this guy as we used to. If the Jose Berríos from 2 years ago was going through a rough patch, they would have done everything possible to try and get him back on track because he was that important. Right. He was that valuable. Now he's just kind of another key in the cog. And if he comes back and he isn't good, they don't have to pour the same amount of resources into trying to keep him afloat. They can just say, look, man, like, it's not working out anymore and we're going to shelve you this season because we have other options. That's just professional baseball. And sometimes you have to make hard cuts, but he kind of opened himself up to that one with the way he handled the end of last season.
1: I do think that with Berríos, he probably, when he comes back, and we can have this conversation a little more when he is officially back, I would say, but I got to imagine, because Bieber, one, is about a month away from returning, we're guessing, right? It's a little nebulous with guys who have not gotten the workload up to where you want it to be. So no Bieber updates for now means, I'm guessing, Jose gets a month in the rotation to see what he's got, right? Which is, again, I mean, that sounds like a long time, but it probably only is going to end up being like four or five starts essentially, right? If we consider the off days and you know, it's a once a week-ish, right? So if that's the case, then, you know, it's probably not going to be a lot of starts for Jose Berríos, but, you know, I wonder if that's like, that's the time he gets to prove himself essentially. And maybe they can mitigate it with the bullpen. It's just, I do think, because you have Lauer and also the lefties in the pen, you know, Mantiply probably going to go down if that's what it takes. And Lauer becomes the second lefty with Fluhart in the pen. There's a lot of moving parts, I guess, with guys from the rotation to the pen, guys from the pen to the minors, guys from the IL to the rotation. Like, you're really moving things around pretty constantly, so we'll be really interesting.
0: He just gives
1: to see.
0: Up so many home runs. Like, he just needs to find a way to dial that back, because like, I think people might forget, but this is your opening day starter from a year ago.
1: Yeah, like, this guy had three opening day starts for the Blue Jays in his relatively short Blue Jays career. He's done it three times.
0: I wouldn't be so quick to write off a guy who has that kind of a pedigree. Like, even though he's struggled and it's been a while since he's been good. Like, last year, he was your opening day starter. So don't write him off just yet.
1: Before we take a quick break here, Jesse, we've been doing this more frequently this season, which is a lot of fun for me. We get to hear from the guys in the minor league system, the play-by-play announcers, who can give us some unique insights into what's going on with the Dunedin Blue Jays, the Vancouver Canadians, the New Hampshire Fisher Cats, and of course, the Buffalo Bison. So let's hear it. Here's Eli Fishman, Chris Jarrett, Tyler Zickel, and Pat Malacara with the Blue Jays Farm Report from earlier this week.
2: Reporting for the Class A Dunedin Blue Jays, I'm Eli Fishman. Despite dropping 3-4 this week to the Marlins affiliate Jupiter Hammerheads, Dunedin has continued to get some strong pitching performances. On Tuesday night, in his first professional start after opening the year in the bullpen, Dylan Watts was dominant, firing 3 1/3 perfect innings with 7 strikeouts, including a stretch of 6 straight punchouts. Watts touched 97 miles per hour and has emphasized mixing in his secondary pitches.
3: No walks was a big thing for me yesterday. No free passes. Stuff's working. I'm getting obviously better at fastball, changeup, combos. Getting used to mixing my pitches more, and obviously it's paying off and it's working.
2: For the Dunedin Blue Jays, I'm Eli Fishman.
4: What's up, Blue Jays fans? It's Tyler Zickel from the Vancouver Canadians dropping in with another update from the High A Northwest League. The Seas were stuck in a 6-game losing streak that began last Friday until they rallied from a 3-0 deficit to win 4-3 in 10 innings at the Nat yesterday afternoon. Hayden Gilliland hit 2 homers in the game, and Matt Scannell doubled in extras to provide Vancouver's first walk-off win of the season. Number 3 Blue Jays prospect Arjun Namala continues to impress in his return to this level. He hit his 4th home run of the year on Tuesday, a tape measure blast that traveled 432 feet, and he starts play today with an 842 OPS. Number 4 prospect Johnny King turned in his best outing of the year on Thursday, retiring the first 11 batters he faced and going 4 complete for the first time in 2026. The Seas wrap up their series with the Diamondbacks affiliate this weekend, then head south to Eugene, Oregon to take on the first-place Giants affiliate in a pivotal first-half series. Follow all the action by visiting CanadiansBaseball.com, following the Seas via @VanCanadians on social, or tuning in via Sportsnet 650 and Bally Sports Live. Let's go, Blue Jays.
5: Hi, Toronto Blue Jays fans. This is Chris Jarrett in AA New Hampshire giving you your Fisher Cats recap for the last week. Well, the week started off on a pretty good note as the New Hampshire Fisher Cats fired their fifth no-hitter in franchise history. Here's how it sounded from

0: Delta Dental Stadium in New Hampshire on Tuesday night.
1: Kai kicks and deals. It's skied in the air out to left. Eddie coming in. He stops. He makes the catch. A no-hitter on a Tuesday night in April. Jackson Wentworth, Nate Garko, Irv Carter, and Kai Peterson button up the fifth no-no in New Hampshire history.
0: Fisher Cats put a bow on their first winning month of baseball since May of 2023. The offense has been pretty good, too. The Bash brothers of Sean Keyes and Jace Borfin find themselves on the Eastern League leaderboards of home runs, RBI, slugging percentage, OPS, extra base hits, and total bases. That'll do it this week for us in New Hampshire, and we'll talk to you next week.
2: The Buffalo Bisons continue on the road as part of a season-long two-week road trip. The first week in Scranton-Wilkes-Barre against the Rail Riders, the AAA affiliate of the New York Yankees, and Josh Rivera has continued his hot offensive streak since the series against Columbus in downtown Buffalo last week. Rivera extended his hitting streak on Thursday night to six straight games with a 2-for-4 performance against Scranton-Wilkes-Barre. And in that stretch, Rivera is hitting 9-for-24, a .375 clip with three multi-hit games in the process. Three doubles, a home run, and six RBIs to help close out the month of April for the second-year AAA infielder who started primarily at shortstop last year. For Rivera, he's played short, also third base, and second for the Bisons this season. He now has 15 RBIs through the first month-plus of the season. The road trip continues through the weekend in Scranton, and the Buffalo heads to Allentown, Pennsylvania, take on the Lehigh Valley Iron Pigs for a six-game series as part of the two-week road trip. With this look at the Buffalo Bisons, at PNC Field in Scranton-Wilkes-Barre, Pennsylvania, I'm Pat Mellicaro.
3: So there you go. That's our look at the Blue Jays.

0: farm system. Very cool. From all levels of the farm system, the Dunedin Blue Jays, the Vancouver Canadians, the New Hampshire Fisher Cats, and you heard Pat there with the Buffalo Bisons. Let's take a quick break here, Jesse. On the other side, get to the starting lineup for today's ball game. Got to chat some Kazuma Okamoto. How can we not? I mean, the manly man hitting two bombs for the first time in his major league career in a single game. Didn't apparently have his pregame quesadilla, so we can talk about that. Get some Vladimir Guerrero Jr. Chatter in there as well, and get set for game 3 of 4 between the Blue Jays and the Twins down at Target Field. That's Jesse Drubanoff. I'm Sho Ali. You're listening to the Blue Jays pregame show, back in a flash on the Sportsnet Radio Network.
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9: 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Show Ali and Jesse Rubinoff here with you until the top of the hour. 2 o'clock Eastern. We'll turn things over to Eric Smith and Chris LaRue, the guy standing by for the call. Game 3 of 4 against the Twins for the Jays down at Target Field in Minnesota. Dylan Cease, Connor Prelip, the pitching matchup today. 2:10 Eastern, 11:10 a.m. Pacific is the time of first pitch for today's ball game. Let's get to the starting lineup for today's ball game, courtesy of John Schneider. And it's funny, Jesse, we were talking about this in the break about Vladimir Guerrero Jr. And I mentioned before the break, you know, Kazuma Okamoto hitting two bombs yesterday. So this is what the lineup looks like before we get to those two specifically. George Springer's batting leadoff. He's DHing. Ernie Clement after a day off yesterday. He's at shortstop today. He's batting second. As usual, Vladdy is batting third. He's at first base. Kazuma Okamoto is batting cleanup behind him. He's at third base. Lenin Sosa, who I do want to get to you with you. Sosa is batting fifth at second base with Clement at short. Dalton Varsho is batting sixth in center field. Miles Straw batting seventh. He's in right field. David Schneider is in left field. He is batting eighth. And Brandon Valenzuela is catching today. He is batting ninth. So no Andrés Giménez. It does look like he is dealing with something, maybe some kind of nagging injury. And I'm sure the bazillion games in a row is not helping this. So it's probably a good time to get him some time off his feet, especially if you can trot Lenin Sosa out there at second base. But on Vladdy and Okamoto, Okamoto hits the two home runs. I mean, he's not going to do this every single night. I do think it was funny when he said he didn't have his pregame quesadilla. Otherwise, he might have hit his third home run. Although I do think it's funny. I mean, he hits two home runs for the first time in his major league career in a single game. Maybe he shouldn't have the pregame quesadilla if it's going to lead to the power offensive outburst like this. So we'll see what his pregame diet is going forward, I suppose. But I only bring it up because even if he's not going to hit like he did yesterday in every game, if he can be a dangerous hitter until Kirk and Barger come back and you can mix up that 3, 4, 5, 6 spots a little bit more with guys who are a little more consistent with the bat, I do think it'll help Vladdy see better pitches, which is, again, I mean, we can talk about his stat line. I mean, he has an 883 OPS and he has a 342 batting average right now. but he does not have a lot of power in those numbers, right? Just the two home runs, which is on pace for what? Like 10 home runs, essentially, right? So while I will take the over on 10 home runs for Vladimir Guerrero Jr. In the year 2026, you do want to see it come a little more consistently. And I wonder if Okamoto hitting the way he's been hitting will help with that.
10: Yeah, it's excellent because the whole conversation around Vladdy's power numbers stems from protection in the order. Like, who's going to be the guy that follows Vladdy that's going to be able to get Vladdy better pitches? And I'm not sure that Okamoto's, you know, 228 average at this point is necessarily the type of protection that is going to get that for Vladdy.

0: but it's a start. Where he's been right now in terms of the power, that's absolutely what you're looking for. You want a guy who can do damage in the spot behind Vladimir Guerrero Jr. And who knows, maybe if Okamoto gets more comfortable hitting in the cleanup spot, because a lot of the damage has come when he's been outside of that spot a little further down in the lineup. But if he gets comfortable in the cleanup spot and he's the 30 home run guy that he was in the Japanese league, then that is protection. Like, that's exactly what you're hoping for to hit behind Vladimir Guerrero Jr. He's been awesome. You're seeing the light tower power from Okamoto. Like, it's a smooth, easy swing, and he hits it, and you're like, oh, that's just like a flyout. And it's 430 to left center, and you're like, how did that happen? It just flew off the bat. It's been so much fun to watch him. And yeah, you'd like the average to be a little bit higher. But for what the Blue Jays need at this current point in time, it's the home runs, it's the RBI, and he's the one that's getting it done, leading the team in home runs. The Vladdy conversation is so interesting because you feel like a dork criticizing someone who's got a 350 average and hitting the ball to all fields and just being effectively a dominant hitter. Like, he's almost impossible to get out. He's got a 500 OBP against lefties. Like, he's been great, but he's got two home runs. So it's this weird, confounding push and pull where you're like, yeah, the guy deserves immense amounts of credit for where he is right now. And at the same time, there are things that you still want from him that you're not getting. I don't think it's fair to do that at this juncture because they're playing well, they're winning. He's a big part of that. But what I will say is that if they start to lose again, if they get cold and he still doesn't have the power, the longer this drags on, the quicker people are going to be to point to it and say, it's great that he's getting on base. It's great that he's hitting for average. Right. But leaving Vladdy stranded on second base is not helping anybody win baseball games. And that isn't the case now. But I can envision a world where he's still batting 330, 335, 340, and people are like, well, it's great, but he has five home runs.
1: Right.
0: And that's not good enough. So the way he's playing now, hard to criticize, but there's definitely a situation where it becomes a problem.
1: Yeah, like I'm just looking at his stats since at the very least the beginning of the Angels series, because that's the streak in which they have now started to win these series more consistently, right? So from the end of that road trip, which was a 2-1 win over three games for the Angels to start their three series win streak. In 11 games, including last night, Vladdy has a 359 batting average and an OPS of 919.
0: It's absurd stuff.
1: And yeah, he has two doubles. He's 14 hits in 44 plate appearances, five RBI, and the one home run. Four walks as well. I think the reason I agree with you is because if it was only the batting average, right? If he wasn't getting on base at all, mm-hmm. I think I would be a little worried about it. But he is getting on base, right? He's getting on base.
0: Third in all of baseball.
1: Yeah. In that same stretch, he had an OBP of 432. That's incredible, right?
0: Absurd.
1: So I think, for me, because I do believe if the process is sound, and it has looked pretty sound for Vladdy, even if he does hit the ball on the ground a little too much for my liking, he has started to lift it a little more in that stretch, right? Because early in the season, he was putting the ball on the ground even more than he usually does, I would say, right? And you look at his career averages. So launch angle-wise, which is something we've talked about on Jay's Talk. But, you know, he's started to get away from that a little bit right now. And he can be a streaky hitter sometimes. So if he can just lift it a little more, you know, he's a guy who hits the ball so hard that if the launch angle is just a little bit up,
0: a couple degrees.
1: He's still pummeling that ball into left field or right field, essentially, right? So I'm not too worried about Vladdy at this juncture, but we'll probably have to revisit this conversation multiple times over the course of the season between, you know, now and probably even the All-Star break, dare I say, right? On Okamoto, too, I thought this was interesting as well. If we go back to the Cleveland series, in which he really started to heat up over that stretch from the time they came back from the road trip, including last night. So it's eight games. It's a very small sample size. I totally recognize that, right? But in an eight-game stretch for Okamoto, he's hitting .296 and has an OPS of .1128.
0: Yeah.
1: That is absurd. He has four home run and 10 RBI over his last eight games and 31 plate appearances. I mean, that is real hot stuff. Like, that's the reason that you saw the vision, let's say, for them

0: bringing Okamoto over from Japan. And I said this before, but he just looks a lot less tentative now, which is nice to see, even if he's not going to give you a sterling offensive output every single night.
1: Man, for him to come over here, and listen, Japanese players have been coming over here for a long time, and not everybody has needed the same level of adjustment.
0: Sure, yeah.
1: And it's taken, you know, different amounts of time for different guys. But like, just imagine you go to a different country on your own, and you're like, it takes me like 3 days when I'm on vacation to like get accustomed to what my new routine is. Like, imagine going from Japan to North America to play baseball in a different league. Like, it's totally different than in Japan. Everything is different about it. And to imagine that there wasn't going to be some adjustment period where he was going to need to become more comfortable was probably not realistic. We saw him hit a home run in the opening series. And you're like, wow, like this guy's going to hit the ground running. And he cooled off pretty considerably after that, but he seems to be finding his footing, and it's just easy power, man. Easy power. And when you see stuff like that, he's got 3 more home runs than anybody else on the team right now. Like, that's significant at this point of the season, and there's really no reason to believe that that won't be the case moving forward in terms of him being amongst the team leaders. Now you have Springer coming back, who's another power guy. You have Addison Barger, who you think he's going to make his way back in the next week or so. Like, all of a sudden here, even with Vladdy not hitting for power the way that we are accustomed to seeing, that suddenly looks like a way more dangerous lineup in terms of cashing runners in than you had previously. And you combine the power with the average that is actually the blueprint for this Blue Jays team was last year. It is again this year. You got to hit a little bit for average, and that's what you pass the baton. The combination of those two things makes this offense extraordinarily dangerous when everybody comes back and is playing to their potential. So it's super exciting, man. And just what they're starting to play better now, and you just hope they continue to keep it going for a while and get these guys healthy.
0: Before we get out of here, Jesse, we got a couple minutes to go. Let's play one last piece of audio for everyone. Something we do pretty frequently on Saturdays. Here's the skipper, John Schneider, with his weekend pregame routine with the media.
2: A month into kind of the Dylan season experience, like, what do you kind of take away from what he's shown so far? What kind of happens going forward?
3: For one, really good painter. You know, really, really happy that I have one of his pieces in my office. Stuff is the stuff, right? And I think we knew that when we signed him, and kind of watching him evolve as a pitcher has been nice, and hearing his feedback and listening to kind of how he likes to do things, it's always entertaining. You know, very kind of cerebral guy, and I think where we are right now and where he is right now is how can you get deeper into games, you know, without sacrificing any of your stuff. And it comes with, you know, we were talking about it earlier, kind of middle counts, one strike counts, not trying to go for the punch out all the time and trying to end some at-bats within 3 or 4 pitches. So that's where we're at with him. It's really fun to listen to him talk about adjustments. It's really fun to watch him work. And, you know, you kind of know what you're going to get from him.
2: It's kind of counterintuitive to the way, like, us on the outside think about it, because we think about strike one.
3: Right.
2: Work ahead.
3: Yeah.
2: More so looking at 0-1, even 1-1 counts.
3: Yeah, I mean, like, yeah, for everyone, yeah, it's like strike one, especially with him, with his stuff, right? And I think it's from there. I think he has been so kind of programmed to, when you do get ahead, you know, it's a chance to strike somebody out. So we talk about that with a lot of pitchers. It's kind of dominating the 1-1 counts, not just getting to 1-2, but sometimes ending the at-bat based on who you're facing. You know, guys are making more contact, you know, and if you can end an at-bat, end it. So that's kind of what we're looking for. That's what we talk about all the time with him.
2: He threw the changeup a lot against Boston. He wasn't really happy with
3: how
2: he landed it. He was happy with his speed on it. But are you happy that he's at least, like, continuing to deploy it even when it's not as easy?
3: Yeah, just because when you're getting ready for Dylan Cease, you know, you talk fastball, you talk slider, and see which one of those is on. You see how his curveball is going to roll on that day too. But yeah, that pitch, it just opens everything else up for him. It's kind of, I don't want to say similar to Corbs, you know, throwing it. You know, it's, if it doesn't, you know, I know Dylan always says it's not metrically sexy, you know, but it doesn't have to be. You know, it serves a purpose, you know, and that's kind of the art of pitching. Every pitch needs to serve a purpose. And I think the more he throws it, the better his fastball, slider, and curveball get, even if it's not metrically sexy in his terms. So

0: That's kind of a complete picture when you look at it.
1: And looking ahead to training tomorrow, since we'll talk to you, first outing like this year in the majors, do you kind of just like throw that out, or do you take things from that?
0: No, you take. I mean, you want to see the workload, and you want to see him, you know, in the competitive environment at the big leagues and things like that. But I think you take from it the command and the fastball command, and you build off of that. And when he's throwing that in the zone, everything else is kind of open for business. You know, I think Boston had a good approach against his split, and teams are going to start to do that. That's the next step for Trey. You know, as soon as you get some stuff on video, especially on the big stage in the postseason and World Series, teams are going to game plan for it. So how do you adjust, and how do you throw your other stuff in certain spots? But I really like the no walk part of his game, and hopefully he can kind of continue that trend, and it opens up everything else for him. Yeah, I mean, when I watch him, I'm looking at like the pace of his delivery, the consistency of his delivery, and he's gonna have some of those pitches when he's synced up that are just, you know, tough to hit, you know, even when they're in the zone. So that was part of, like, you know, his buildup. You know, when you kind of slow him down in spring training, when the stuff doesn't look or kind of play a certain way, you want to make sure that you're in a physical spot to where it can. So I think he's back on that path, and hopefully he kind of continues to hold that velo. You know, it's like Kev, when you're throwing mid 90s, it's tough to protect against everything else. So hopefully he can kind of just continue to build.
1: Volume-wise, like, what's a good target for him?
0: I think, you know, you add like 10 to 15 pitches. You know, if he gets up around 80, 85 tomorrow, that'd be great. Kind of good progression into the next one. And, you know, we'll be aware that it's on regular rest and things like that, and kind of see how he's feeling. Everything's been great in between his starts. So want to try to keep building him up.
2: That is John Schneider speaking with Arden Shai and the assembled media down at Target Field. All right, we got a bounce here. Jesse, before we go, quick, expectations for Dylan Cease today?
3: Let's go with 9 strikeouts. Ooh. And he gets into the 6th inning.
2: Ooh, I like it.
3: Yeah.
2: 6th inning, all right.
3: 2 runs.
2: Okay, you know what? If you get 5 2/3 or 6 innings and 2 earned runs from Dylan Cease, anything close to a quality start, you'll take it.
3: Basically his baseline.
2: Yes, that's his baseline. That's Jesse Rubinoff. I'm Show Alley. We gotta go. Like I said, that does it for us on the Blue Jays pregame show. In a few minutes, it will be time for first pitch in Minnesota. Cease will start for the Jays. Connor Prelip will start for the Twins on the other side. First pitch flies 2:10 Eastern, 11:10 a.m. Pacific. Eric Smith and Chris LaRue have the call. Eric will have first pitch on the other side. I'll have the starting lineups. Jesse and I will be back for Jays Talk after the final out. So stick around. We'll take your calls and your texts once this game is in the books. Enjoy the ballgame, everyone. We'll talk to you later.
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0: to have a better feel, maybe I would fire a money line bet on Philly at that point. But heading in right now, I'm more confident betting them plus 8.5 than I would on the money line. I don't think at 2-1 I would put money on Philadelphia. I think a lot of the favorites, you know, were favorites for a reason heading into these series. And in this case, they're the home team. And so I think the favorites in these game sevens will get it done. Unlike what we have seen maybe in the past, you know, I think we're going to see if Jason Tatum plays, I think we're going to see a very limited Tatum, which is why I could see the Sixers covering. But I'll go ahead and take Boston. Are you taking Philly to win outright?
1: It's so hard because think about this. This I've never in my life, neither of us in our lifetimes, Alex, have ever seen the 76ers beat the Boston Celtics in the playoffs ever. 1982 was the last time they did it. So that is like the, you remember like when like Manning couldn't beat Brady, you know, or it's like in your backyard, Josh Allen can't beat Patrick Mahomes in the playoffs. That is the 76ers to the Boston Celtics. And as much as I want to say that they've got the momentum and now with the Tatum news, like things are falling their direction, there's still that overarching bit of, you know, I mean, what was it? Joel Embiid back in 2018 said they always kick our ass. And like, he's not wrong. Like, the Celtics have something on the 76ers that they just can't overcome. And I'm not to say that it's going to be like that forever. There, at some point, the pin's got to drop or the other shoe's got to fall or whatever the saying is. And I think that could be tonight. So I really want to pick the 76ers, but I'm terrified to do so, to be honest with you. You know,
0: it's 7:30,
1: like calling a sweep and saying it's going to be go five, right? You know, like it's kind of the same vibes of that. Like I want to say Sixers, but I don't know. I can't just based off of history.
0: Get our answer later on tonight there from TD Garden Arena in Boston. All right, up next, a fascinating story around a guy that could have been the starting quarterback for the favorite to win the Big 12. Brendan Sorsby, gambling addiction. That's what he is saying. He's seeking treatment. What does it mean for his future? Could it be the NFL? How much trouble is Cincinnati in? A lot to get into with this. We'll do it next on Westwood One Sports.
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3: 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Does the star receiver continue catching passes from Dak in Dallas? Or will Pickens get traded before training camp? 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
1: 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Of course, you can watch the show over on YouTube and Twitch. 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Appreciate you guys hanging out with us as we are just a couple hours away from the Kentucky Derby. Post time just before 7 Eastern. We've got NBA playoff game 7 in Boston tonight. We're going to get into all that with our guest right now. It's good to have this man back on the show, Patrick Everson from Vegas Insider, of course, contributor over at Fox Sports. Hopefully you already follow him on Twitter and X at Patrick E underscore Vegas. We were just talking, Patrick, about the Brendan Sorsby situation, which kind of surprised a lot of people.

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0: for sports expressions that double as racehorse names. There is an incredulous SEC football coach who, frankly, was crashing out on the mic this week. You'll hear that and tell you why he is doing so next on the Josh Graham Show.
1: 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Does the star receiver continue catching passes from Dak in Dallas? Or will Pickens get traded before training camp? Westwood One Sports.
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0: I think the Orioles are the only team in baseball that haven't beat a left-handed starter this year. And then they have Max Fried facing a sweep on Sunday afternoon. Not looking forward to that at all. Tyrone, he's suggesting some names. Yeah, it was. Horse names. Line drive, ditched ride, bailout, fly on the wall. Aaron says, the Yankees hate you back. That's fine.
1: Yeah, they do.
0: Make sure if you haven't already, you're subscribed to Westwood One Sports Night on our YouTube channel. And make sure you're subscribed to our podcast, searching Westwood One Sports Night, however and wherever you're listening or watching. Greatly appreciate that. B-Dot is going to join us. We'll see if he does better at Horse or Rock Band when he joins us in the 6 o'clock hour Eastern time. At least you and I, Will, can align on the Carolina Hurricanes being in action tonight. Maybe you and I can enjoy a beer skate after we're done with tonight's show. The Carolina Hurricanes debuting an actual skate that I believe is plastic. It's not like you have the sharp edges there. That doubles as a drink. You can buy yourself a beer skate at the place they call the Lenovo Center as the Carolina Hurricanes open the series against the Philadelphia Flyers tonight, round two starting, and we're all in on the Carolina Hurricanes. All in. We might be the only national show that are diehard Carolina Hurricanes fans, or at least I am here, but you got to be honest about your allegiances. For me, it's only two teams. It's the Orioles, and it's the Carolina Hurricanes. Hot Carlito writes in. This one's pretty good. Backdoor entry. Another horse name that we can suggest. Round two of the Stanley Cup playoffs is here. And in the spirit of talking playoffs, I'll tell you why round two of the NBA playoffs might not be as fun as what we're seeing in round one. That is next on the Josh Graham Show.
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1: The most entertaining guest in sports talk, BDOT, joins us 20 minutes from now. This is the Josh Graham Show, Westwood One Sports. There is a trait that became unpopular in the NFL in recent decades that is making a bit of a comeback, and that trait is patience. We live in the instant gratification culture where we don't want to wait for anything. So why wait for a quarterback to develop, especially if you drafted that quarterback high up in the draft and you're expecting them to be a savior for your franchise? Patience is becoming fashionable again in the NFL. And look no further than the Seattle Seahawks is why. They win the Super Bowl. And teams across the NFL, teams across any league, teams across most businesses usually follow the leader. Whoever's really successful, follow what they're doing. Learn from what they're doing. Sam Darnold became just the second quarterback to ever win 14-plus games in consecutive seasons. The other guy was some guy named Tom Brady. And it's hard.

0: Bad.
1: You need to mix the Gatorade with cheap wine. That doesn't sound like a good idea at all. doesn't seem appetizing in any type of way. Just got some breaking news into our studio, WD. Jason Tatum's out for tonight's Game 7. Left leg injury, per Shams.
2: Hey, Jaylen
1: Brown. The Celtics now putting it out. Yep. How does that change the way I feel about this game? It doesn't.
2: Does me.
1: Philly. You think the Sixers are winning now?
2: Philly.
1: Let me see if I can get a much better number now. It's now down to 5.
2: Mm-hmm.
1: Awesome. Give me the Celtics.
3: Nah, I like Philly.
1: I think the... What do you mean naturally? Why'd you say naturally under your breath there?
2: No, I said no. I said no. No, no, no. I said nah, I like Philly. I mean, the way Maxi's playing, VJ Edgecombe, Kelly Oubre, heck yeah.
1: If the Celtics are hitting threes, and I'm not talking about Tatum, I'm talking about Pritchard, Derek White, Jaylen Brown, they're going to beat Philly. And I don't think they shoot under 30% from three again. I still think they win the basketball game. So I give me the better odds, great, with no Tatum out there. It doesn't change who I think is actually going to win the basketball game. When BDOT joins us, he is the most entertaining guest in sports talk. Usually he asks me the questions in something we call grammar school. I'm going to turn the odds on him and say, hey, Horse or Rock Band, how are you going to do with that? He probably doesn't know who Paramore is. It's also going to be a reunion of sorts as well. And that, with Dot, is next.
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0: sorry, if their mentality was so, that they,
1: yeah, like that we lost that fire. Like we didn't have the same fire we did 2 years ago. Like this is a direct quote from Leon,
0: right,
1: just about 4 minutes ago.
0: So I guess that, okay, so that's going to get into the discussion, Belzy, I think, of whose job is it to motivate the players? Who brings the fire out of the players? Mm-hmm. I believe the players should bring it themselves. But if it's not there, the coach has tactics to try to do it. I mean, but again, that's what we saw all year. There was just like this ingredient missing, right? There wasn't that extra level of detail. Draisaitl also made a comment about that they need to take the regular season a little more seriously, basically. I mean, I'm paraphrasing, but he kind of said, of course we take it seriously,

0: We want to win. We want to win every game. We want to do all the right things, but they really need to do that to get the better habits in place for the playoffs. And then when it got to the playoffs, they didn't have a lot from this season to fall back on. So, yeah, that's a good question, Belzy. I mean, Knobloch talked about, you know, they did tweaks to the system throughout the year. He talked about them totally changing the penalty killing from last year. Like he used, you'll be able to describe it better, but he said they used a push down system the previous year and hardly anybody does it. And so they stopped doing it. And then basically nobody did it this year.
1: Yeah. They went to a diamond the diamond is, it's easier to teach, but like there's things with the diamond that they're way too passive. And all, it's funny that we're talking about this because we actually did it with my team, and I'm not saying that U18 to the NHL is the same thing, but we tried the diamond and it was so passive that we got torched all the time.
2: This is elite U18.
1: Until we decide to change that particular system, but it's the easiest one to teach because it's like, you just stay in that lane, you stay in this lane, you stay in that lane. And then when he gets a puck, you come out, the other one's sack. But if you're not willing to be very, like very detailed with that, you get picked apart, especially on the seam passes. And if you're not coming out in the right spots or the right times, well, then you can see like guys are just going to pick you apart. So a la the Anaheim series, the amount of guys that were able to just walk to the dot and rip that thing in the net with no pressure, like that to me is a little bit insane. So you had the push down last year, but what happened in the play? You were better. You didn't give up as much as you did this year.
0: Not well, saying in that 24, you were that they much were almost better. Perfect.
1: Okay. Anyway,
2: This is great. Lots of text coming in. Merrick Duggan, EXP Realty, inbox 780-218-9999, as well as in the nasty chat over on YouTube. It is Reed Wilkins with us from the Reed Wilkins Show right here on Edmonton Sports Talk, Monday to Friday, from 3 to 6 with Jay Milne. And our first star of the show brought to you by Commonwealth Stadium. I'm going to read a couple texts really quickly, and then I want to get to a quote and bounce it off of Reed. The Godfather says, is it the player's job to be fired up? Yes. Can aggressive coaches and more vocal or hard-ass coaches draw it out? Also, yes. Not going to disagree with that. That's a good point. Hampton Steve says, based on today's comments, it seems there is a huge gap between Bowman's thoughts on where this team is at and the star players. Bowman made it sound like they are close and he wants to run it back with the same roster, while 97 and 29 see the roster as needing fairly significant changes. This level of disconnect is a big problem. And I'm going to go to Leon Draisaitl and something our own Hernan Salas put out there. Here's a quote in regard to McDavid. He signed for 2 more years, and God knows where that goes. But we have 2 years here right now. We have to get significantly better. Hernan adds, the pressure on management was already intense, and these comments only heightened it. Reed, when you hear, read, and see that from Leon Draisaitl, what comes to mind?
0: Well, to me, I think that's more pointed at the manager. I really do. Like, I mean, if you're saying that the roster took a step back and that he's concerned about where they are and there's 2 years left to figure this out, I mean, I think that that's the players that Leon and Connor have the, like, if I were to boil that down, I would interpret that as Leon and Connor basically saying, we didn't have enough support. We didn't have the same level of support around us that we had in 24 and 25. And I guess obviously even in 23 and 22, because they actually won rounds those years. You know, a team that lost to Vegas, don't forget, a few years ago was actually pretty good too in the second round. So, but then this is the concerning point. And was it the Godfather that texted in? I mean, Bowman didn't come out there and say, it's, I need 10 new guys. He was kind of like, well, most of the team will be back. Like, of course, we can make tweaks. We have to have guys pushing up from the bottom. Maybe some younger players will get better. You know, he cited how Savoy got better, which, you know, fair comment.
2: Yep.
0: But I felt like when I was listening to Bowman, there was still a lot of what ifs. You know, like there's a lot of, and let's face it, guys, it's not like the Oilers have 7 prospects that are a step away from the NHL. Yeah. And if half of them hit, you're fine. You know, like you got 3 new guys pushing up next year. I mean,

0: Is Ike Howard a sure thing? I don't think he's a sure thing anymore.
1: Even internally, they don't know if he's a sure thing.
0: Mm-hmm. Yeah. I mean, even as I'm kind of meandering here, but even as great a story as Szymanski was, like, is he really, really good at what he does in that role? He's not.
1: And we don't know. He's so young in his career in the NHL.
0: We don't know, right? So I think, so if Leon and Connor or whichever one said it comes out and says, like, I'm not sure, but we're trending in the right direction. You know, I think that's what they mean. And they've traded picks to get players. Some of those have worked out recently. Maybe you can question those. And, you know, I asked Bowman, you have a lot of players with long-term contracts and or no move clauses. Like, how do you go? What's the path to getting guys? And that's what he kind of focused on, the internal growth. And of course, they'll sign a free agent or two. And yeah. They got to do better than some of the ones they've done in recent years. So I think the next week is now going to be really interesting, right? Because how does Jeff Jackson and how does Daryl Cates take these comments? You know, because that's fairly critical of, you know, the two star players are being fairly critical of their bosses. And now we live in a day and age in sports when the star players can get away with that. I mean, 30 years ago, you really wouldn't do that. You'd probably be traded, you know, if you said that, or you'd be,
2: yeah,
0: or the coach would find some way to make sure you're doing extra work after practice for the first 2 months of the season because you badmouthed to him and the GM publicly. I mean, this is really interesting, because I think if Leon and Connor are saying that, the obvious next step is they don't trust the guys in the leader positions, or they are sort of assigning blame on the leadership positions within the organization for getting them there. Now, again, they didn't come out do a direct finger pointing. If you listen to their comments, they sound mature. Well, again, I haven't heard McDavid. I heard Leon. They sound mature. They're not sounding whiny. They're not yelling. They're not angry. They're stating how they feel and what everybody else saw. But how do you interpret this now if you're the owner of the team? Like, does this make you feel great about having Stan Bowman as the general manager? If in his 2 years, and I guess you lump Jackson in there too, his 2 years, they've moved farther back. And again, I think we all knew this might be a step back year. And yes, the term that was used earlier in the year, well, maybe it's a reload year. Does anybody feel like it's reloaded?
3: No,
0: you know, and again, back, it's
1: certainly,
3: yeah,
0: it's not just that they didn't make the cup final. It's also how they lost and who they lost to.
1: Correct.
3: Mm-hmm.
0: I mean, if you lose it, like, Dallas can't sit there and say, well, we're a crappy team. We lost in the first round. They lost to another top five or six team in the NHL. Like, you have to factor into that. The Oilers kind of got their butts whipped by one of the worst defensive teams ever to participate in the playoffs.
1: How do you really feel?
3: But the problem is that you were worse defensively than the worst defensive
1: exactly
3: team.
1: Exactly. Incredible. Like,
3: so, and yeah, people are going to equate that to injuries, and people are going to say, hey, that was, you know, they played a lot of hockey and the roster took a step back. But at the end of the day, you know, I think we can all sit here and say, like, from the organization, it just wasn't good enough.
0: Yeah.
3: Top down just hasn't been good enough. So it'll be really interesting to see what happens, because they've got a ton of free agents that they got to figure out what they want to do with. You know, Murphy, is he back? Because I felt like he did a really good job when he was here. Did they bring Murphy back? Dickinson. Henrique. Well, I got to assume he's probably gone.
1: Yeah.
3: Kapanen, what's happening with him? Like, there's some pieces, you know. Kapanen had a fairly good playoffs. Is that enough to warrant him coming back?
1: Okay, now that's guys like Kapanen. Here's where the step back thing, in my opinion, comes in.
3: Mm-hmm.
1: We're talking about Kasperi Kapanen, mm-hmm, in your top six, pretty much in your
3: top nine.
1: He was a waiver claim. Listen, he's done some good things, but there's also times where he fades away. He was hurt a lot this season.
3: Mm-hmm.
1: On a contender, a Kasperi Kapanen should be a fourth line guy who moonlights if you need,
3: yes,
1: maybe a spark like, yes, he did in the Golden Knights series. And that to me is an indicator, mm-hmm, of what Leon and Connor are saying about this team and how they've taken a step back, where this guy is being elevated to top line, top six line minutes. And you're like, well, he shouldn't be.
3: Yep.
1: That's just in my opinion. Reed, yeah, we have a few minutes left, but Go ahead.
0: Well, yeah, they kind of didn't have. I mean, sometimes we use the term middle six, right? I don't know if they had. Most of the season, they didn't really have a dangerous third line, right? It kind of went 1-2 and a couple fours.
1: Yeah.
0: And ideally, I know we get into this debate about Pod Colson, but imagine if he was on your third line, like how good your team is. I know he sort of became a top six and he almost scored 20 goals, but imagine if he was on your third line, yes. And is the term you guys use, moonlighted on one of the other two lines when needed, because he can go up and play a smart, responsible game and still finish.
1: Yep.
0: So, you know, again, the managers tried to bring in players like that. You know, Roslovic scored, to his credit. Yep. He wasn't that noticeable in the playoffs, which was the knock on him. Mangiapane didn't work out. You know, Arvidsson didn't work out last year. So this is the thing. How have they gotten closer?
3: Analytics helped out? Because right now, based on the three names that you said, and Roslovic has been the best of those three particular players, but they were all small players. They're all small guys that you hoped would have bigger roles. Well, I think that might be a bit of an issue. Like, I'm not the person that sits here and believes that if you're small, you can't produce in the NHL, because you can. Cole Caulfield. But he's a special talent. These other guys, to me... and this is not a shot at them, because they're in the NHL and they're productive players in the NHL. But the Oilers need guys that are bigger. They can play harder minutes. They can play grittier roles, and they can handle, you know, what other teams try to throw at them. Because if you look at how teams play against the Oilers, teams want to be extremely physical against the Edmonton Oilers.
1: Yep.
3: Mm-hmm. And so that's how they feel like they need to slow down this particular team. So, you know, when you are shopping for free agents, can we end the small guy experience, and can we get some guys that have some that are bigger and, you know, fast and snarly? That's just my thoughts, but I mean,
0: right?
3: Yeah,
0: and like, and Savoy's a smaller player,
1: yes,
3: but he plays.
0: You don't need another version of him, right? Like, he was great. What he did, hat trick, you know, 18 goals. Probably quieter in the playoffs. You hope with him you can chalk that up to experience, and then maybe he's better next time around. So, yeah, I mean, the concern I have is I don't know if the Oilers have the flexibility. I mean, I know the cap's going to go up. I know McDavid took the discount, but there's some players they are just going to be on the team. Like, Trent Frederick's going to be on the team. You know, like, you can't do anything about it. So if he's not playing to his role, he's still going to play most of the time, right? Because he's because of the no movement clause.
1: Yep.
0: You know, the most of the defensemen are committed to. The one interesting thing that, Bowman said a few interesting things, but his hope is that if they're back, you know, that guys like Murphy and Dickinson specifically can change the overall mindset of the team to being a more responsible defensive team. You know, that two guys can affect the whole group by the way they play. So you hope that's the fact. And he did say something that I agree with, because I think we've all talked about this throughout the season, that their goals against wasn't just a result of in zone defending. They turn over the puck too much. And either he or Chris cited those two goals that the three of us talked about early in the third period of game three. It's 3-3. You turn over the puck twice inside the offensive blue line. You give up two two-on-ones, and you lose the game. And that's probably would factor into what Leon was saying. I would interpret that as Leon saying, you know, if I want to use those examples, we didn't get those habits out of our game during the regular season. So we thought we could have play time 5 feet inside the offensive blue line against San Jose on January 20th, and we got away with it. And then in a tighter game in the playoffs, we get burned and we lose. So there's a lot here. I mean, I'm glad the players especially are. And again, Leon and Connor are also taking this on themselves. They're not just finger pointing. So I'm glad to hear that. I'm glad to hear a recognition that they didn't have it all season. They needed to have more focused alertness throughout the entire season. but they're also acknowledging, okay, the pieces around us like aren't the same as what they were the last two or three years. And if we keep going in this direction, forget about the Cup. We may not even be a playoff team.
3: Yep.
1: Reed, awesome stuff. Thank you for the insight from being down at the rink as the Oilers conclude their 25-26 season. You guys are going to have so much to talk about on the Reed Wilkins Show here on EST this upcoming week. Appreciate the time, pal.
0: Okay, have a good weekend, guys.
1: There you go.
3: Take care.
1: There's Reed Wilkins, our first star of the show, brought to you by Commonwealth Stadium. We're out of time. What a show. So much to talk about. Benny, I'm sure you're going to have a ton of clips to pick from for socials. Yeah. Yeah, we're out of time. Like that was, we took it right to the brim. Coming up next here on EST, it is the Pipeline Show with Guy Flaming and where we're at in the time slot today on Sportsnet, the Canes versus the Flyers coming up next. Like, do you have a one sentence final thought?
2: I hope change is coming.
1: There you go. Belzy.
3: Wow.
1: Wow. Indeed. A big thank you to everybody who tuned in via iHeartRadio, TuneIn Radio, whether you watched on YouTube and, of course, on Sportsnet Radio. We really appreciate it. For Belzy and Benny, I'm Tommy saying thank you as always. Have yourselves a great weekend.
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1: Welcome to the Hockey PDOcast. My name is Dmitry Filipovich, and joining me is my good buddy, Mike Kelly. Mike, what's going on, man?
2: Not much. Getting near to the end of the first round, which is always crazy, but fun. How you
1: yes,
2: doing?
1: I'm doing well. It's we're recording this on a Friday morning. We are coming off a pair of closeout games on Thursday night, and so I wanted to have you on to do some autopsies on those round one matchups, how they played out, how they finished, and then kind of look ahead a little bit, at least preliminarily, to what we can learn from them heading into round two. Let's start with Stars Wild. The Wild put the Stars away in game six at home. They wind up winning three straight after going down 2-1 earlier in the series, make the second round for the first time since 2015. I think a lot of people are going to focus on the 5-on-5 splits, specifically with the Wild outscoring the Stars 14-4 at 5-on-5 in this series. I think that's fair, because especially as you watch these games play out, and I think game six was pretty representative of it. I think the gap in terms of team speed between the two, or maybe the way they play and the pace they play at, was very evident. And then the Wild's ability to move the puck at just a much more efficient clip than the Stars were able to. I thought those were two of the biggest drivers for why that gap was so massive between the two sides.
2: Yeah. The 5-on-5 stuff was like a massive disparity. Like you said, Dallas, they obviously got their goals on the power play, and that was humming for them. But 5-on-5, when you get outscored that badly, like I would almost want to give credit on both sides to Wallstedt, first of all, who was great, obviously, a rookie goalie. And people didn't even really know, like if you just looked on performance, you'd say coming into the playoffs, yeah, he's probably the guy. But Gustafsson, there were a lot of people in Minnesota thinking they'd lean that way in the go with Wallstedt, and he was brilliant. And like for Dallas, I look at, okay, they got four goals at 5-on-5. We had their expected goals at just over 11. So what was that difference for them? And like I chalk some of it up to the fact that they missed the net on half their scoring chances. Like these are looks from the slot. Only Ottawa was worse at putting those on net. So you're getting a lot of blocks and missed shots that are going to contribute to XG but aren't pesting the goalie. And then they only scored on just under 8% of their shots from the slot. And there were only, you know, one or two teams worse than that. So that's Wallstedt and making good saves, difficult saves, who was terrific also. So that obviously, like when a series ends in six games like that and you've got 10 goal differential at 5-on-5, it's to your point where you should be looking.
1: Yeah, Kevin Woodley talks about this a lot with Wallstedt, about how, you know, he's obviously big as most goalies are in today's game, but he probably like presents as even bigger because of just the way he comes out and challenges. And so maybe that speaks to some of the difficulties Star shooters had in terms of

0: kind of cut it a bit too close and missing the head on some of those looks. I thought something else Wallace did really well, and you could see that in game six, was whenever the Stars would kind of dump it in, he would never freeze the puck. He would always just keep it moving to a wild defender. And I think that certainly played to their advantage of not slowing the game down and just keeping it in open play. I do wonder whether part of the lack of efficiency for the Stars at 5-on-5 is because of how they were forced to create a lot of their offense too. And this was, you know, certainly ramped up even further with Roope Hintz not being available in the series. And then Nils Lundqvist, who had been phenomenal through the first 3.5 games, getting hurt in game four. But they weren't really able to move the puck up the ice the way they had in previous seasons when they were such a ruthless rush team at times, especially if you think back to how they beat the Avs as a counter-punching team in round one last year. And if they wound up having to create a lot of their offense at 5-on-5 by like trying to kind of old school get the puck low and then work from below the goal line and grind out possessions and send it up to their defensemen and then shoot from there. And, you know, they utilize high tips a lot, but I think it was a much more predictable maybe for the Wild in terms of what they needed to look for and what they needed to defend. And I think they ultimately just didn't have the puck movers in this series to really challenge the Wild and get out with speed and attack the way they would have otherwise.
1: Yeah, that's a good point. They had the worst exit success rate at 5-on-5 of any team in the playoffs, Dallas. Mm-hmm. So there is obviously truth in that for sure. And then how does that translate to your rush game? They were the second worst team at producing chances off the rush. The only team worse than them was Minnesota. So like there wasn't a lot there either way in the series. They, you know, zone time in the ozone cycle, like you said, they're good at that, good enough at it. But when you struggle to get the puck out of your end like Dallas did, and you're not producing off the rush, it just takes dimensions away, right? Like you dig into this stuff a lot too, but like I've always thought, no matter how good you can kind of be at something offensively, if you don't have multiple dimensions in the playoffs, more often than not, a team will at least saw you off on that strength. Like you got to be able to do things in different ways. And Hintz was a big loss. Like if you looked at that series coming into it, I think you'd looked at like, where do you want to try to get the best in Minnesota? Well, you'd look at center depth and the ping pong effect of like, okay, there's no Hintz. What does that do to Wyatt Johnson? What does that do to Duchesne? What does that do to your depth? It just puts a lot of pieces out of place. And then like Rantanen and Johnson, they have one goal at 5-on-5 between the two of them. And I don't think they were on together for a goal at 5-on-5. So it just kind of trickled down for sure.
0: Yeah, their defensemen really slowed down just the speed at which they were trying to attack with. And you know, before you'd see their forwards trying to kind of either, you know, selectively cheat by flying the zone or getting a head start, and then their defenseman would hit them with a quick breakout pass, and they just weren't really capable of pulling that off. And without Hintz, none of those guys, even as talented as Johnson and Rantanen are, they don't necessarily, you know, threaten you with their foot speed. And so I think the Wild were much more comfortable defensively in terms of getting back and getting set up and forcing them to weave through them with defenders in place, and the Stars weren't able to do so. And you compare that to what Minnesota did, particularly when that Hughes-Faber pair is out there and they play pretty much half the game, which certainly makes things easier. But that first goal they scored was a thing of beauty off this kind of breakout set play where they go D to D, get it to an anchor forward in the neutral zone, and then all of a sudden you create this runway for Hughes to start moving downhill. He gets a great scoring opportunity off of it and converts. And there was just such an ease to which with they were able to get into a lot of their preferred sets and create. And I think that was a big difference between these two teams. Like I just think about Minnesota's kind of motion offense, right? Like in the offensive zone, particularly snapping the puck around, those interchanges up high, really forcing a lot of miscommunications. And you have Hughes, Kaprizov, and Boldy, who are three of the what, like top 10 players in terms of offensive zone possession time. And so generally when your best players have the puck on their stick that often, good things are going to eventually materialize for you.
1: Yeah. Like for Quinn to be leading ozone possession per game as a defenseman is crazy. Like him, Lane Hutson, like you can pick a couple guys that are the anomalies for defensemen. It's usually forwards that lead in that for obvious reasons, but he's a unicorn, right? And like Minnesota, you talk about like the moving the puck up the ice and, you know, doing well in that sense versus Dallas. like I saw Twitter tweet talking about Quinn Hughes and all these stretch passes that he's had, and I was like, okay, well, it's

0: interesting. It also completely lacks necessary context of like a ton of those are just, they're not just, but they're chip plays, right? You hit the guy at the red line and chips it in. And Minnesota did that a ton. And now Dallas has to go back on pucks. And like you say, you're trying to work something in your advantage there where you can try to hem them in. And man, the way that those skill players, like you talk about, move the puck around in the offensive zone is unbelievable. Quinn is amazing at it. Like Boldy, he is just so good at so many different things. He can play offensively like any way you want. He's good defensively, right? He's watching guys like him and Hagel and others of a certain kind of like archetype thrive in the playoffs. It's not surprising, but it's fun to watch.
1: I mean, think about the second and third goals the Wild scored in that closeout game six, and they're both the end result of just like either inexplicable decisions or execution by the Stars in terms of breakout, and it plagued them in game five as well with the Myers turnover, but just kind of giving it away to Wild forwards and then all of a sudden quickly leading to goals against. Whereas I thought the Stars, other than Maverick Bork maybe, just didn't really have any sort of forechecking threat. I was looking at this. Quinn Hughes, as you'd expect, played more 5-on-5 minutes than any other player in the league in round one, and he was, according to Natural Stat Trick, at least outside the top 100 in terms of hits taken. And there's other ways to create forecheck pressure beyond, you know, going in and traditionally taking the body and laying a hit on him. But he was able to very often just go back and play a puck very comfortably and then essentially assess what was in front of him and make a play off of that, even if it was a chip into the zone that followed. And the Stars, partly because of that lack of foot speed up front, just were never really able to get in there and sustain any offensive zone time, but really even make the Wild defenders think about what they were going to do next.
0: Yeah. Yeah. Like that third goal, it was a Miro Heiskanen, I think, making the outlet pass.
1: Yeah. To Matt Duchene, like,
0: and it reminds me of the Buffalo Boston game four. Like Buffalo scored two goals off of failed controlled breakouts. Like that should never happen. When you have a controlled breakout, to not get the puck out of your end is insane to me. And so for that to happen, like you're halfway through the third period in the tie game. My goodness, it's crazy. And like the other thing I think about with that series, and it was, you know, Glenn Gullitson got asked about it. It became a bit of a talking point, probably as it should be, was in game three of that series that went to double overtime, like for Minnesota not to have an inner slot shot in that game in 92 minutes is crazy. And, you know, they almost won the game, obviously. But then you go to the next three games and they outshot Dallas from there 24-14. And like, to me, that's significant because Dallas was the best team in the league at shutting that down in the regular season. Obviously did it in game three completely. And Minnesota was able to get like around the net a little bit more, make life tough on Ottinger, and obviously helped sway a series.
1: I thought some of the stuff the Stars were doing offensively was baffling. And, you know, the Wild, in terms of in-zone coverage, deserve a lot of credit for it. But I was tracking scoring chances in that game six, and I had the Stars with 10 total scoring chances in a must-win game with their season on the line. And although some of the decisions along the way were baffling too, like Jamie Benn was being used as the extra attacker with the goalie pulled late, and he winds up turning it over as opposed to, you know, giving an opportunity to a younger player like Maverick Bork, who I thought was probably one of their standout players in that game. And really this series, you know, you could trace it back to the gap in trade deadline acquisitions between these two teams, where on the one hand you get Tyler Myers, who got played out of the series and made a ton of mistakes, and then Michael Bunting, who, you know, as you'd expect, gets finally tossed into the series in game six, makes an impact in terms of baiting Jakob Trenin into taking a penalty, and the Stars convert on that. Probably could have used that earlier in the series, whereas the Wild had certainly Hughes earlier, but even the contributions from McCarron and Brink as he was used, and so there was just much more depth there. But ultimately, I think the reason the Wild won the series is their best players just outperformed the best players of the Stars, right? I know we like to lionize the depth contributions, and the goals from Marcus Foligno and McCarron along the way were certainly huge in a series this close, but the stats for Kaprizov, Boldy, Hughes, Faber are all pretty staggering in terms of their impact, not only their production, but how handily they're winning their minutes. And so I think that's a big testament to them, and that sets up a very fascinating round two matchup against against the Avs, where there's going to be a lot of those head-to-head battles, I imagine, between the top players, and they're going to need to do it all over again, I think, to have a chance in that series.
0: Yeah, for sure.

0: And like that was maybe the knock on Minnesota in years past, right? Is like there, who's your alpha? Who's the star that's going to take over? Like Boldy's emerged and grown year over year and become that guy. Kaprizov's always been that guy, but you add Quinn Hughes into the mix. It's franchise changing. And then, but I give a lot of credit to Bill Guerin, right? He assembles a Team USA roster that we all, you know, nitpick ahead of time and whatever, and scoring this and that, and they win a gold medal. And he goes out and gets Quinn Hughes, and there's no extension attached to it. And franchise changing stuff. And yeah, now they get Colorado. Like that's going to be a battle. The Avs to me are still the template. They're such a wagon. And like you focus on offensively what they do a lot, but defensively, like they never cheat the game, and their star players defend. And that's going to be a good battle. It'll be a fun one. But yeah, to get outscored 14-4 at 5-on-5 in a series and have top guys, again, Johnston, Rantanen, et cetera, no hints, Heiskanen's not 100%. That's pretty tough to overcome.
1: Yeah, Heiskanen got outscored 6-0. 5-on-5, Johnston, I think, scored the one goal, but really wasn't that good of a factor, 5-on-5. And then you mentioned this earlier, but just to hammer it home, Rantanen gets outscored 5-0, 5-on-5, including down 4-0 in 40 minutes head-to-head against Kaprizov, and the Stars had a 25% expected goal share in that time. And so pretty rough to go along with all the penalties, and you saw him, you know, fittingly between the two, take a retaliatory penalty in the third period. That was really rough timing for the Stars as well. I thought it was very fitting that Boldy put the final nail in the coffin with the empty netter, because
0: yeah,
1: he was so good in this series and once again kind of wins a battle out of the zone and then brings it home. And is there anything better in just in general, but like in terms of electricity, than a home team closing out a playoff series like that in front of their home crowd with everyone going nuts as the clock winds down? I thought like the final 5 minutes of that game were absolute cinema, because the fans were just going absolutely ballistic, and they could kind of like smell blood in the water, and it's so cool. I know there's, you'll ask players and some find it very satisfying to close out a team in their own building, because you kind of like silence everyone, and that can be sweet as well. But I feel like winning it at home the way the Wild did here is especially cool.
0: Yeah, I agree. Like they haven't won a playoff series in a while, so

0: I worked a good amount of Minnesota broadcasts this year. I was down there in the playoffs a little bit last year against Vegas, and that's a great building, obviously great fans and everything. But like, there's a whole different attitude around that team because of Quinn Hughes coming there and what he's meant to them. Like, turning them from before he got there into the least dangerous transition team in the league into a legitimately dangerous one for the most part. It's been cool to see. I'm with you. You pop that empty netter home to kind of seal it at home in front of your fans, especially with like the drought of playoff success they've had there, is awesome. And for Boldy, like, to be a guy to do it, just defensively breaking up plays, getting the loose pucks, a lot of the things kind of outside of just, you know, creating great chances and scoring and whatever, fitting, like you said, too. Yeah.
1: I don't know if you've had time to think about this because it's obviously a quick turnaround in terms of going from the Stars matchup to the Avs in round two, but it's certainly going to be a wildly different, no pun intended, test for Minnesota, partly because a lot of what we said that Dallas lacked in terms of that pace and foot speed and ability to exit and then threaten in transition off the rush, the Avs are going to thrive there. But also in general, yep, the Stars were so passive in their zone in terms of kind of just sitting back and trying to protect the house. And early in the series, it worked. It kind of faded later on. But allowing for that offensive zone possession time for Hughes to kind of probe around the perimeter and try to look for lanes that open, some of those seam plays between Kaprizov and Zuccarello and Boldy and Eriksson Ek, the Avs are going to be much more aggressive at contesting that. They don't spend a lot of time in their zone. They generally are top of the league in terms of doing the opposite and really leaning on you with offensive zone time and their own cycle plays. How do you kind of see that shaking out in terms of which team's going to be able to get the upper hand there? And a lot of what Minnesota did offensively against Dallas, I'm curious to see if they're going to be able to replicate it against a Colorado team that's just going to defend them much differently.
0: Yeah, well, you're right about that and how they defend. And I haven't done a deep dive into this one. Like, I'm covering Montreal, Tampa, which by the time this comes out, could be over or off to game seven, but that's where my focus has been the last couple of days. But yeah, like Colorado, one of the best teams at tracking with their forwards in the neutral zone to kind of kill entries and not allow teams to have that zone time like you talk about. And a different challenge overall for sure. So that'll be a fun one to dig into in the next day or two. And kind of, you know, see if anything pops out just in terms of the real intricate stuff of like, do certain transition plays work better against them if you're Minnesota that are a strength of the Wild or not, or, you know, dump plays, whatever it's going to be. But that's going to be a heavyweight tilt. And, you know, interested to see kind of how it matches up once we get started.
1: It's such a polar opposite too, right? Because we're coming out of this series where Dallas was, I mean, their power play was just absolutely diabolically good, but they weren't able to generate anything 5-on-5, and especially from a depth perspective, like their bottom six really posed no threat, created some looks, but you know, those guys aren't probably going to turn those into goals. Whereas what we saw from Colorado in a round one matchup where they were clearly overmatched, or the Kings were overmatched against them, but contributions down the lineup, even from guys like Parker Kelly throughout the season, and then Nick Waugh, what he did in that series. Like, I think the Avs are going to have many more resources and options to throw at them. So I'm looking forward to that one quite a bit. Let's get into Ducks.
0: That power play, just real quick. Like, I still think that power play in Colorado will kind of be fine. Like, I know they struggled kind of all year and weren't great in the first round either. You know, underlying numbers since Kadri jumped on it after the trade deadline have been better. And I don't know. I'm a believer. I don't think we're going to be talking at the end of that series or even the playoffs of like, well, Colorado's power play sunk them. We'll see.
1: Yeah, I'm with you. There's too much firepower for it to keep doing this, but I've been saying that through 10 games, through 20 games, through 30 games. And so we're nearly approaching 90 games now, and we're still having the same conversation. All right, Mike, before we keep going, I want to take a quick break here. And then when we come back, we'll jump right back in. We're going to do Ducks Oilers on the other side. You're listening to the Hockey PDOcast streaming on the Sportsnet Radio Network.
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14: Hi, everybody. Steve Paikin here. The world is changing fast, eh? I'm not sure I've ever experienced anything like it in my 40-plus years of journalism. Where does Canada fit in all of this? From federal politics to foreign policy to in-depth one-on-one interviews, we'll try to help you understand this uncertain era in which we now find ourselves.

0: We're back here on the Hockey PDOcast, joined today by Mike Kelly. Before we went to break, we did Stars Wild and talked about that Game 6. Let's keep it going and keep breaking down some of these other Game 6s around the NHL postseason. Ducks Oilers. The Ducks close out Edmonton on Thursday night. I don't know if you felt this way. I was at the point where, despite the Oilers being down 3-1 earlier in the series, I kind of needed to see it to believe it. I know they ultimately fell short in the Stanley Cup final the past 2 years against the Panthers, but particularly on their way through the West, there were times where they were kind of pushed on the brink, either by the Canucks a couple of years ago or even in series against the Stars where it looked like they might go down 3-1. And when they locked in and kind of stopped making some of the boneheaded plays that they typically make throughout the regular season and really simplified things, but also just their top guys dominated the way they did, I felt like it was a different animal. And so I almost needed to see it to believe it in terms of the Oilers losing a fourth time in a series. And the Ducks not only did so, but I thought they did so pretty decisively, particularly in that second period. They entered up 3-1, expecting an Oilers push. And really, for a large majority of it, the Ducks were just kind of piling it on with scoring chances. Eventually, Hyman gets that disallowed goal, but then the Ducks get a 4-1 to even extend the lead heading into the third. And I thought it was a very impressive closeout performance. Also scored the first goal for the first time this season and the first time in seemingly forever. And I think it helped playing from ahead for them as well, as opposed to having to keep chasing the game the way they have all year. But what did you think about not only how that game six played out, but just that series in general? And were you surprised to see the way the final result we ultimately got?
1: Like a little. Our model going into it had Edmonton in 7, 53%, I think. So like it thought it would be close. I thought it would be close too, but I did think Edmonton would win. Like, if you want to look at the last couple of cup finals and just take Florida, like Florida flipped a switch going into the playoffs last year, and it was like, what are they going to be? And I kind of thought Edmonton still had a switch to flip, and not sure they really did. Like, McDavid being hurt in game two, you know, Drysdale coming back from injury, Dickinson, like down the middle, they suffered some losses there, right, that are going to affect things. But yeah, I was not impressed with the Oilers. And like, to me, the Ducks came as advertised. Offensive team, they're going to give up looks, they're going to score goals. And I wasn't that really shocked by anything they did. I was surprised that Edmonton, like, too many men penalty in game six, just kind of sloppy this and that. And like, goaltending, man, like it comes back to it again. You've got a starting goalie, and then, you know, Jarry comes in, then Ingram's back in. Like an Ingram-Jarry tandem, not going to cut it. So I know, like, it's easy to say, okay, fine, like, you need better goaltending. At the same time, like, you watch the other teams in the playoffs, like Colorado with Wedgwood and Blackwood, they flipped those guys in a couple of weeks when it wasn't working. Vladar in Philly this year, Alex Lyon in Buffalo, like, these guys were around. And the Oilers can't seem to figure that part of it out. So, yeah, I think you listen to like McDavid after the game saying that they were an average team all year, and you listen to Draisaitl just kind of flat out like they were better. The other team was better. They have no illusions that they were some great team that a few bounces didn't go their way. Like this version of this team isn't close to what it was a couple of years ago.
0: No, I think that's very, very clear after these six games. The crazy thing to me is, you know, it didn't even require a particularly good showing from Lukas Dostal at the other side of the net. Like, for all the talk about goaltending, he made a couple big saves on McDavid rushes late in regulation in game four that ultimately allowed them to win that one in overtime. And so it made a difference, but I thought he was pretty shaky throughout the series. Mm-hmm. I mean, he gets pulled early in game five, .874 save percentage, some really sloppy rebounds he spit out along the way, but it just didn't really matter because what the Ducks were creating at the other end just kind of overwhelmed the Oilers and ultimately won out. And I had a bit of skepticism, not only because I shared the sentiment that I thought the Oilers would look better than they did in the regular season once the playoffs started, but also just in general about the Ducks' defensive profile, with how many chances and expected goals they were bleeding and goals against outright. And it didn't really matter in this series. I think their offense

0: certainly won the day, and it helps a lot that McDavid and Draisaitl weren't 100%, particularly McDavid as this series progressed. And we can talk about Jackson Lacombe and the job him and Leo Carlson and even the Ducks' fourth line did on Connor McDavid. But I thought it was overall an impressive performance in the Ducks. And, you know, we're recording this before Game 6 of Utah Vegas. By the time our radio listeners listen, we'll probably know, or we could know, who they're playing if there isn't a Game 7. But I think both those teams are not only deeper but more structured, I think, specifically than Edmonton is at this point. And I'm very curious to see how that lines up against the Ducks in Round 2, because I think at times they've struggled against those teams that kind of are more diligent defensively and will sit back and be patient and force you into mistakes, and knowing that you're going to get some against them no matter what happens. So it'll be fascinating to see how Round 2 goes. But, you know, a smash success for them so far, turning this exciting regular season into a playoff series win for the first time in forever.
1: Yeah, that's huge. And if it ends in the second round for Anaheim, it's like, you made great progress. There's nothing to be ashamed of, right? That's, I think you pretty comfortably take that at the start of the year if you're a fan or if you're the Ducks. If it is Vegas, they're a totally different animal. Like, defensively, they're very capable of at least limiting an offensive team like the Ducks in a way that Edmonton wasn't. So that'll be different. Even Utah, like you said, those are two very different teams from what Edmonton showed. The Carlson was like, his game was super impressive. 8 points and a lot of matchups against McDavid. I don't know if you did a redraft of that draft. Like, I think a lot of people probably had Fantilli maybe going too. Like, we had Carlson too. But man, and this is not the final version of this player either. Like, it's super impressive. So, big fan of him. And Jackson Lacombe, like you mentioned, it's like the funny time of year, right? Where, like, you dig into all 32 teams. I cover 32 and what I do too, but there's a lot of fans and even people in media that are, you know, hyper-focused on one or two teams. So he's like becoming a star now, right? But he's been this for a little while, obviously, you know, jumped onto USA's team and everything. Like, he is such a good defenseman. Skating allows him to do so much. Like, and McDavid wasn't 100%, but even not 100% McDavid against a lot of guys, he's going to get the better of them. And Lacombe was a stud.
0: Yeah, McDavid wasn't 100%. There were some still scintillating rushes or rush attempts that looked like they were building up for him. And even in this Game 6, I jotted down in my notes, I think it was 2-1 at the time for the Ducks, and they were on the power play, and McDavid gets a full head of steam in the neutral zone, and he's one-on-one against Lacombe. And Lacombe kind of just like effortlessly nudges him to the outside, eventually knocks him off the puck. McDavid just pulls the shoot on the play and skates back defensively. And then they wind up getting the Cutter Gauthier goal after that. And there are a lot of those types of plays from him throughout the series, and doing it at the volume he did too, right? Where he plays 27 minutes per game, especially as the series went along, he was ramping up to 28, 29, was playing a heavy majority of those 5-on-5 minutes matched up against McDavid, and the Ducks dominated those assignments, especially when him and Leo Carlson were out there together. So I think that's an amazing look for him and a remarkable performance.
1: Yeah. Well, to your point, second among D per game in zone denials, 18th in denial rate. And you're doing that against a very good team in terms of getting the offensive blue line with guys like McDavid and Drysdale, et cetera. So, he was awesome. It'll be fun to see him in the second round, whether it's Utah or Vegas, because there's a lot of weapons over there. But a good time to just give the Ducks their flowers for a fun. They're a fun team to watch. And like Quenville's talked about it, they know, like, they're not a perfect team. They got their warts, probably fatal ones as you go along in the playoffs into a second or even a third round. But pretty darn exciting. And kind of like, they're going to be a team of the future. Like, it's Montreal's an interesting parallel for me too, of you know, similar kind of archetypes of star players that are young and a team that's going the right direction. And the Ducks are that in the West too. And, good on them for doing it.
0: Yeah. A couple of stats to tie a bow on this. Lacombe, 9 points on the ice for 17 of the 26 goals the Ducks scored, matched up for 66 of McDavid's 105, 5-on-5 minutes. And during that time, it was 6-2 goals for the Ducks, 42-19 shots for the Ducks, and nearly 70% expected goals. And then Leo Carlson, I think he was at some point, I don't know if he still is after this game, after it's been updated, but was leading the postseason in rush chances and amongst the league leaders.

0: and slot passes as well. Some of the like nifty little slip passes he particularly does in transition are so fun. Yeah. And I've been talking throughout this year about how early on in his career, the first couple of seasons, I thought his shot was a weapon, but he wasn't really using it that much. And he winds up finishing with like 28 shots on goal in six games in this series. And so he was an absolute beast. We should also give some love to that, remarkably, that VL Washi Moore line, the fourth line for the Ducks, using the defender essentially as the third forward. They were pretty comfortable playing them against McDavid. I think they went 25 minutes head-to-head in the series, broke even one-on-one. You're going to take that every single day of the week, and I think that freed up some of their scoring lines as well to get some easier matchups where they could, you know, focus on trying to create offensively as opposed to entirely basing their game plan around how we're going to try to slow down McDavid at 5-on-5.
1: Yeah, for sure. And for breaking like most people's reports, because Moore is a defenseman and only two forwards show up in certain things. So that's inside baseball, but it's been fun like pulling line data and stuff when you're just like, why isn't this guy showing up? Oh yeah, he's listed as a defenseman. But yeah, 100%. Like to your point about Carlson, yeah, still leads in rush chances, top five in slot shots and passes. So you're generating both ways from, you know, obviously where goals are coming from in general. So he's a stud. And like Draisaitl and Kapanen and

0: release throughout the entire day. I think what him and Gunther are doing right now in terms of some of these releases, they do it differently. I think Gunther's kind of like is a bit more prolonged in terms of like looking for that one timer and really kind of cocking it back, whereas Cutter Gauthier's release is like he can do it in a phone booth regardless of who's in front of him. He can get it off with max velocity in the blink of an eye, and he scored a bunch of goals. They got goals pretty much from everyone. Like whether it's Leo Carlson, Terry, Killorn, Gauthier, Paling, even guys like Viel and Granlund, like everyone chipped in with multiple goal efforts, and it really was a team effort, I thought, for the Ducks.
1: Yeah, that power play success was I don't know, not anticipated maybe by me at least. Like goals per 2 minutes first, shot attempts first, shots first, slot shots first. Obviously, Edmonton's penalty kill factors into some of that. So when you can kind of like hang with that power play, and then you know you get the depth that you're talking about as well, that's a good recipe. So. Again, don't want to like downplay or try to pick apart Anaheim too much because it's like a day to celebrate them, rightfully so. But this Edmonton team was just the injuries and everything else was just off. And next round's going to be a new challenge for sure.
0: Yeah, we'll see how a couple of these series that are going to game six play out. But at least on the surface right now, is Vegas Utah, if Vegas holds on, potentially the only series where like the faster team didn't wind up winning in round one? I feel like, you know, we talk a lot about heaviness and physicality, and there's certainly value in that and being able to score in different ways and challenge your opponent physically. But I feel like this has been a great start to the postseason for like not only youth, and we're seeing young teams have success, but teams who attack off the rush and create opportunities that way and kind of bucking the trend of, all right, well, the playoffs are an entirely different game than the regular season because things get bottled up and the neutral zone's a no-fly zone and you have to be able to dump it in and create off of that. Like, I think we're seeing teams fly around maybe a bit more freely, and maybe it'll change as the postseason goes along, but at least in round one, it feels like speed is kind of winning or mattering more than anything.
1: Yeah, I definitely agree with you when you talk about, like, team speed and the pace of play, like not even necessarily just straight line skate fast, but just the ability to play fast for sure. I mean, Carolina, Ottawa, example of that, Philly, Pittsburgh, example of that. Utah's got it, you're right, but Vegas to me has gotten kind of stronger and been the better team for most of that series. They've, you know, run into goaltending issues a bit again, but they're still in position to win as we tape this, and maybe they will have when it runs, but that is interesting. Like the rush stuff is always fascinating. It's I was looking today at just and this doesn't factor in quality, and you can go deeper with this, but just even strength rush chances are down 10% from the first round last year. And as rounds go on, typically those chances are harder to come by as you go deeper into the playoffs as well. But to your point about team speed, I mean, that's goes way past just, are you getting looks off the rush or quick strike offense? Like, are you getting to pucks quicker? Are you able to get back on pucks quicker? It affects the game in so many ways. And you're right. Like the, so far leg up to teams that seem to have more of it.
0: Well, that's a pretty good segue for us. I wanted to close out with Flyers Penguins. And the Flyers earlier this week wind up winning at home game six in overtime to finish the job. I did think it was, you kind of split this series into two, in my opinion. Like, I think coming out of the first three games, it was clear that the Flyers had a great defensive game plan and they blitzed the Penguins, and the Penguins were either surprised or kind of just like dumbfounded because a lot of the stuff they did to create success in the regular season wasn't working, particularly through the neutral zone. And they just weren't really problem solving or executing beyond that. And the Flyers jump out to that 3-0 lead. And then as the series went along, I did think the Penguins found their footing a little bit. Like, they started creating more opportunities. They're getting a bit more creative in zone in particular. Probably played their best game of the series, honestly, in that game six loss, particularly in that overtime where they had a lot of looks but just weren't able to convert and wind up losing. What are your takes on that series and kind of how it played out? Because as you tweeted out, like, the Penguins won the offensive zone possession time. Shots, slot shots, scoring chances, expected goals were all pretty even in the aggregate. But the story to me just was the difference in rush chances in particular and the way the Flyers were able to create, particularly early in the series where, you know, it seemed like they turned every single Pittsburgh mistake into either an odd man rush against or a goal.
1: Yeah.

0: Yeah, for sure. Like they're a good counterattack team, and they've got guys that can fly, obviously, Tippett and Konechny and others. Like going into that series, I was kind of fascinated by the neutral zone because of what you talked about. Like Philly from the Olympics on had the best rush chance differential of any team in the league, best rush goal differential of any team in the league. Whatever they did, whatever Rick Tocchet may have learned over there, they executed it as well as anybody. And then you got Pittsburgh, who can create offense in different ways. And this is where I was a bit surprised because they're a great rush team. They were second in the league in rush goals this year. They obviously had that taken away by the neutral zone play of the Flyers. I thought there'd be more dimensions to Pittsburgh's game at 5-on-5, and it really kind of didn't seem to be in the beginning. So that was advantage Philly. Forced a lot of blue line turnovers at both blue lines, really jammed them up and frustrated them. And you're right, like Pittsburgh played a couple of good games. They won a couple of games. Looks like they're getting some things figured out. And then, you know, ultimately in the end, they can't find a goal to make a difference in game six. Like Shelob's was unbelievable, but overall for the series, you know, again, you have Skinner who gets chased. The goaltending advantage went to Philly. And two teams are somewhat relatively evenly matched. Like that's going to be a huge differentiator. That was the series too, where like stylistically it was the biggest gap in terms of just efficiency. And it's, you're basically taking Philly needs no time to create a quality chance, and Pittsburgh may create about the same, but they need a lot more time to do it. And so they may get more, but you know, if it all is relatively even in the end, is there a difference? I kind of still think there is. Like the mental fatigue for Pittsburgh to have to spend so much time trying to get a good look or five good looks versus Philly kind of counterattacking and being better off the rush. You know, that to me gave them an advantage. Pittsburgh, I always equate zone time to like, it's if you're not doing something with it, it's empty calories. You're eating a bag of chips. And it's obviously good in the sense that you're not going to get scored on if the puck's in the other team's end, but it doesn't guarantee offense either. So there's just a super, super big contrast in terms of offensive zone efficiency between the two teams. And I think in the end, kind of the way that Philly plays obviously won out a little bit. Like if every team's trying to execute their game plan, Philly obviously did a better job of it in that series.
1: And it was also interesting because the Flyers' game plan of like, I mean, certainly with Sanheim, but even Couturier, like Rick Tocchet was pretty diligent and aggressive about getting those guys out as his preferred matchup against Crosby. And they held them in check for the most part. I think goals were 0-0 in the head-to-head between Crosby and Couturier. And heading into the series, I would have said, that's fine from Pittsburgh's perspective because they had all these contributors throughout the regular season, like the season Manta had and Chinnikov and mm-hmm. going down the line, and they had different weapons to attack you with. And Manta and Chinnikov in particular were two of the most efficient 5-on-5 goal producers in the league. And Manta in this series, he had some moments in game four, forcing that turnover behind the net and setting up Soderblom's goal, or game five, I should say. But he was so careless with the puck in this series and some baffling decisions. And I know Chinnikov's going to catch a lot of flack. I was so excited about him down the stretch. Yeah. He leaves this series with 0 points in six games, and people are going to point to these rush-based players that just don't translate to the playoffs. Honestly, I thought he was their most dangerous player in game six, and he rings one off the bar, sets up a couple other good looks, probably would have scored into an empty net if Christian Dvorak doesn't tie up a stick on one of those plays. But I did think it was interesting that, you know, I was watching this throughout, and it felt like on a lot of these rush opportunities, I don't know if it was because he was being sped up by the Flyers or the opportunities were so few and far between that he wasn't able to get into his regular flow and rhythm, but he was missing the net a ton. And sure enough, he only got 8 of his 36 shot attempts on net, which is like more than cutting his regular season average in half in terms of how often he's actually testing the goalie with it. And so I did think that was kind of a difference because there just wasn't a lot of layers to the Penguins attack once you remove those two guys as scoring threats.
0: Yeah. We had him at 2 for 16 in his last three games, which is obviously super low. Like Mantha, for everything he did in the regular season, wasn't a factor at all. So that's, you know, that's, again, Pittsburgh's not a team I thought was going to be anywhere close to the playoffs. Again,

0: good for them for doing it. But you also wonder too, with the way that they built that team, which what an impossible job for Kyle Dubas to try to, okay, we've got to still go for it because we've got these three Hall of Famers here, but we also, you know, need to think about the future because they're going to be gone soon. The fact that he made some of the moves that he did to get the team into the playoffs and have the success in the regular season, very commendable. Like, I think it's an outstanding job. But then you also look at what this team is as a playoff team, and I think there's some things you could point to that historically, they're far from a finished product. You know, they've built a great pipeline and added picks and all the rest of it. So he's put them in a good place, but you know, far from a perfect team today, or this version of it anyways. And then, yeah, for Philly, like Philly, Carolina is going to be interesting. Like, I was pretty wrong about Ottawa and what I thought they could do against Carolina in the end. And I wonder if like Philly's a little bit more of that team or the version of Ottawa I thought we'd see than Ottawa ended up being.
1: Well, let's end with that, because this series kicks off Saturday night. That means I'm not going to be able to do a proper preview of it before it starts, because we're going to do our next show on Monday. I wanted to get into a couple of things to watch for, and I think that's a great starting point, because the Hurricanes over the years, but especially this season, adding Nikolaj Ehlers and I think kind of viewing their past postseason failures as a reason to change their approach a little bit, have kind of increased their risk profile along the way, I've thought, in terms of like some of the carrying the puck more in more often and looking to be a bit more creative as opposed to just firing the puck as deep into the zone as you can and kind of attacking from there and just leaning on point shots. And I think it's been a massive net positive, clearly. They had a great regular season, swept round one. But one of the drawbacks, as you'd expect, has been some of the chances they give up on counter opportunities because of those turnovers, or just how deep they have guys at time with how aggressive they are on the forecheck. And so that's going to be a fascinating head-to-head in this series, I think, because it speaks exactly what we said about what Philly's done since the Olympic break, but particularly in round one against Pittsburgh, where they've been so good at efficiently turning those 50-50 plays or turnovers near the blue line into two-on-ones, breakaways, and ultimately goals, and it's been a primary source of their offense. And I'm fascinated to see how that plays out against this Hurricanes team that's more vulnerable there than they have been in the past, but might just ultimately have too much depth and blunt force for it to ultimately matter in the series.
0: Yeah, I'm right there with you on that one. Like, I never thought I'd live to see the day that this kind of iteration of the Carolina Hurricanes would be one of the highest attacking rush teams in the league. And that's what they were this year. They led the league in goals off the rush. They also allowed the second most and had a bunch of breakaways and gave up a bunch. Not to say that they still don't have the element of pressure in your face, chip and chase, forecheck, all the rest of it, because obviously they do. But that was always my knock on them before, was like they had one way of playing. It was the hardest team to play against. But if you could saw it off or beat it, they didn't have a counterpunch. And I think as they went along in the playoffs, they would run into teams that could do that. And then that was it for them. So this is the first year where there's been a real noticeable shift in, okay, well, they've got this way too. But you're right, it does open things up more and add to that risk profile. And now you've got the Flyers, we just talked about, a great counterpunch team, a fast team, good off the rush, good at forcing neutral zone and blue line turnovers and quick striking you. And I'm kind of with you where I think like ultimately Carolina might be too deep, and they don't have there's not really much there in terms of weak links in their forward lines or on their blue line. The Aho line was the weak link in the first round. Like, that can't keep happening. I mean, that line's unbelievable. So like they played 47 minutes in the first round at 5-on-5, didn't score, and got outshot from the inner slot 9-0. There's no way that's happening again. The Ehlers line that you talked about, just in terms of what they can do in like a shutdown capacity, but Martinook and the value that he can add in the kind of that quote-unquote playoff hockey. Ehlers with his puck moving, they didn't have that dimension before. Like, it was probably Taylor Hall, which at this point in his career is, you know, for Ehlers to come in and be able to move the puck the way he does, they outchanced Ottawa 11-2 off the rush, that line with Staal and Martinook in the first round. And Stan Coben was great and all the rest of it. But yeah, this is again going to be like somewhere where Carolina can be

0: susceptible is a great strength of the Flyers, but Carolina also doesn't have to lean into that way of playing if they don't want to.
1: Especially if they're able to get out to early leads, and they did that so well against Ottawa, I thought.
0: Yeah, good point.
1: This Flyers team has not scored in the first period yet this postseason. It didn't wind up mattering against the Penguins because they weren't giving up much themselves, and so it's still a neutral game script, and they didn't have to chase it. But if they give up early goals, I think it could be quite a uphill climb, especially because I'm with you on the versatility, and the Hurricanes don't necessarily need to be this one-and-done prolific rush team. And you watch, like, they didn't get goals for it, but I thought that Penguins' fourth line had a lot of success in terms of, like, being very simple through the neutral zone and kind of getting it deep and then leaning on them below the goal line and creating cycle looks off of that. And the Hurricanes are certainly going to be capable of that with more of their lines than just the fourth line. I do think, though, like, I'm curious to see what the conversation about goaltending is coming out of this, because, you know, Vladar winds up, what, in a near 940 save percentage in round one, two shutouts, was obviously fantastic, although I do think the Flyers defensively made life easier for him than maybe those numbers would indicate. In previous postseasons, I would have said he's the exact type of goalie that we'd leave this series being like, man, the Hurricanes just faced a 960 goalie because this guy just went nuts and he stopped 42 of 44 shots he faced every single night. I think the Hurricanes, based on what we've seen so far, have a chance of bucking that trend better than they have in the past, because they're not just going to be throwing low percentage shots from weird angles that Vladar with his big frame is going to be able to soak up. So I'm very curious to see if they're going to be able to test him more with some of that east-west stuff and north-south stuff as well. All right, buddy, well, we got to get out of here. That's all the time we have for today, but it was awesome having you on the PDO cast for the first time, and we're certainly going to be having you back on as the postseason keeps going. Everyone check out Mike's work on Twitter in particular, where he's a great follow, sharing a bunch of cool stats from SportLogic, and certainly check out Mike Kelly's work on the NHL Network as well. That is all from us for this week. I hope everyone has a great weekend. We'll be back here on Monday morning to chat round two once those games get going. If you enjoyed today's show, give us a 5-star review wherever you listen, and thank you for listening to the Hockey PDO cast streaming on the Sportsnet Radio Network.
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11: Ocean, you might be ho-humming the fact that the Hurricanes are always in the conference semifinals. The only one of Rod Brindamore's seasons when that was not the case, year two. The season stopped by the pandemic, the one that resumed in August in the bubble. Carolina swept the Rangers out of the qualifying round, then were beaten in five by Boston in that tournament's quarterfinals. But when home venues are used, Canes are now 7-4-7 in reaching stage two. More on how they arrived at this point in just a second. Facts are facts. It's easy to say that this is where Carolina always is, but it is.